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0: to Between the Lines, presenting news and analysis of critical issues affecting our communities, the nation, and the world. I'm Scott Harris. This week we present Dan Vicuña of Common Cause, who assesses the impact of the Supreme Court's elimination of the 1965 Voting Rights Act and the electoral reforms necessary to move the U.S. closer to achieving a true multiracial democracy. John Copeland, an organizer with Hold the Line, who talks about his group's campaign opposing the construction of a natural gas pipeline to power a massive artificial intelligence data center in New Mexico. And Annie Laurie Gaylor, co-president of the Freedom From Religion Foundation, who condemns the taxpayer-funded Trump regime's religious rally that promoted white Christian nationalist theology. But first, we begin with a summary of some of the week's underreported news stories.
1: In 2014, the Chinese government launched a systematic, large-scale repression campaign targeting the Uyghur population in Xinjiang province in northwestern China. The Uyghurs, a predominantly Muslim Turkic ethnic group, were initially subjected to surveillance and travel restrictions. The crackdown escalated significantly in 2017, transitioning into a mass incarceration and cultural assimilation campaign. At that time, authorities began detaining over 1 million Uyghurs and other Muslim minorities in internment camps, implementing forced labor programs, sterilization and birth control, and suppressing the Uyghur language, culture, and religious worship. Foreign Policy magazine spoke with Zhang Yabo, who worked as a corrections officer in a Xinjiang province detention center, where he witnessed the routine beating and torture of Uyghur detainees. Although some of the most repressive measures against the Uyghurs appeared to be scaled back in 2019, according to Zhang, Beijing has not dismantled its machinery of repression, but recalibrated it. Coercive policies dominate ordinary life, but they have become more clandestine and decentralized, making them harder for the outside world to detect. During his election campaign, Argentina's President Javier Milei cultivated the persona of a brash, chainsaw-wielding libertarian enemy of bureaucracy and corruption. Milei is now faced with his own scandals and a declining economy that's hurting his right-wing movement. The Economist reports that his popularity has fallen to its lowest level since he took office in December 2023. In recent weeks, corruption scandals have caught up with Milei, who promoted a new cryptocurrency on social media, which suddenly crashed, costing small investors over $250 million, while the coin's backers made a huge profit. A federal investigation found direct links between Milei and one of the investors behind the cryptocurrency scheme. Another scandal involves Milei's chief of staff, who is under investigation for alleged illicit enrichment and benefiting from an unusual deep discount on an apartment purchase and an interest-free loan. At the same time, Argentina's economy is in decline. GDP fell 2.6% in February, the largest drop in 3 years. Manufacturing and retail activity has plunged, leading to shrinking tax revenues and the loss of hundreds of thousands of salaried jobs. Surveys show that low wages and unemployment are now Argentinians' biggest worries. For the second time this year, the National Democratic Party has intervened in Maine's contentious Democratic June primary. The first attempt to back Governor Janet Mills to run against progressive Graham Platner in the Senate primary, where the winner will go on to challenge Republican Senator Susan Collins, failed miserably after Mills, seeing low support in polls, pulled out of the race. Now, the Democratic Congressional Campaign Committee has made an early endorsement in the Trump-leaning 2nd Congressional District by backing State Senator Joe Baldacci, brother of the former governor, who's seen as the establishment candidate. Whoever wins the Democratic 2nd Congressional primary will run against Paul LePage, the controversial former Republican governor whose time running Maine was marked by proto-MAGA far-right populism. The party's endorsement prompted angry protest from the three other candidates in the race. One of the candidates, Matt Dunlop, a former Maine Secretary of State who's won endorsements from progressive groups, said, "It's undemocratic for national establishment Democrats to put their thumb on the scale in any primary." Dunlap went on to say, "Just like in certain other races across Maine this year, they won't decide this one. The people of Maine will." This week's news summary was compiled by Bob Nixon. For Between the Lines, I'm Anna Manzo.

0: Not long after the U.S. Supreme Court's right-wing majority issued their April 29th ruling in the Louisiana v. Calais case, dealing a death blow to the 1965 Voting Rights Act, several Republican Party-controlled southern states rushed to redraw their congressional maps to eliminate Democratic seats and weaken black voting power. Louisiana lawmakers quickly moved to eliminate one of the state's two majority black congressional districts, where Governor Jeff Landry suspended ongoing House primary elections. In Tennessee, the state legislature enacted a new map that eliminated the state's only Democratic congressional seat. Alabama, Mississippi, South Carolina, and Florida, all former Confederate slaveholding states, also took action to extinguish black voters' ability to elect candidates to represent their interests. It's estimated that the Supreme Court's termination of the Voting Rights Act could cause 15 or more U.S. House districts, now represented by black and Latino congresspeople, to be eliminated, while 200 Democratic-held state legislative seats, and more at the county and municipal level, would also likely be lost. Your reporter spoke with Dan Vicuña, Senior Policy Director for Voting and Fair Representation at Common Cause. Here he talks about the broader consequences of the High Court's ruling in the Louisiana v. Calais case and the electoral reforms necessary to move the United States closer to achieving a true multiracial democracy.
1: The decision gave an out to discriminate. It said, you know, the decision that, authored by Justice Alito, stated that basically, as long as you can give a fig leaf or, you know, call what you're doing partisan gerrymandering, you say, oh, no, we're doing this to screw over the Democrats, not to screw over black or Latino people, then it doesn't really matter. Then damn the consequences for black, Latino, Asian communities. You know, it gives them a free pass to discriminate against communities of color as long as they call it discrimination against the minority party.
0: Well, Dan, this is a pretty bleak picture. We're talking about an opera.

0: racially gerrymandered system as it now stands.
1: Yeah, I mean, the court, because it was a constitutional ruling, made it difficult for race-forward, you know, race-conscious redistricting to help empower communities of color to be enacted by federal law. But because it gave an out to discrimination, as long as you claim partisan discrimination, you know, what that says to me is that Congress needs to pass a ban on partisan gerrymandering nationwide. They'll eliminate the out that's allowed, that's going to allow legislatures to discriminate against communities of color. That's going to be one fix. You know, we've seen a fix to institute independent, more community-led redistricting everywhere in the country. That was also in the legislation that passed the House just a few years ago. So, yeah, I think although it will be more difficult to go straight at the heart of race and redistricting, I do think there are solutions that Congress can enact to overcome this decision and bring back some fair representation to the halls of power around the country.
0: Dan, there's some other solutions that are being widely discussed, and that is expanding the number of seats on the Supreme Court or enforcing a retirement age for the current justices there. There's also a lot of discussion nationally about implementing some kind of proportional representation for our congressional representatives. Instant runoff or ranked choice voting is another option that's been widely discussed. I know we can't get into the weeds on all these options, but what's your view of some of these ideas out there?
1: Yeah, I mean, it's very clear that this decision was a game changer in terms of ensuring fair representation for communities of color. The protections that were revolutionary in giving a voice to communities, and ensuring that some of these bodies, both in Congress, state legislatures, local government, actually looked like and actually represented the communities in their districts, those are gone. And Calais was monumental in that awful project that the court has been engaging in for a while now. So I think we absolutely have to look at some real structural changes. Like, look closely at them. The court is broken. So absolutely looking at Supreme Court reform is something we're trying to sort through right now. There are alternative ways to draw up representation, like proportional representation, which will look at sort of, you know, several members in one larger district to ensure that a minority community can get some sort of representation, both a minority and a community of interest of all sorts, right? Both in terms of race, language minority, political party, but also all sorts of interests that bind a community together because of their needs. So, yeah, I mean, it's time to really kind of open up look at the playbook, maybe rewrite it in some ways, and figure out how to fundamentally fix what's turned into kind of a broken democracy.
0: That was Dan Vicuña, Senior Policy Director for Voting and Fair Representation at Common Cause. Find more analysis and commentary on the consequences of the Supreme Court's elimination of the Voting Rights Act by visiting our Between the Lines website at btlonline.org. Texas leads all states in wind power generation and is second only to California in solar. Yet it also produces more oil and natural gas than other states, supplying more than 40% of the nation's crude oil and about a quarter of its methane natural gas output. Two companies, Oracle and OpenAI, have plans to build a massive artificial intelligence data center in southern New Mexico near its border with Texas. To power the center, they call Project Jupiter, the companies plan on using methane, which is 100 times more damaging to the climate than carbon dioxide over the short term. Energy Transfer, the same company that built the Dakota Access Pipeline under the Missouri River near the Standing Rock Sioux Reservation, recently announced plans to build a 17-mile pipeline called Green Chile to power the data center. A grassroots group in West Texas called Hold the Line is fighting the project and recently got a boost from FERC, the Federal Energy Regulatory Commission. Between the Lines' Melinda Tuhu spoke with John Copeland, an organizer with Hold the Line, about the state of play of the project and what comes next.
2: Hold the Line campaign's focus really is to empower communities to respond to the land grab, the eminent domain portion of oil and gas extractionism that's not very widely talked about, as we consider it to be

0: unconstitutional for private for-profit entities to be taking land and displacing families for an extractive system. In Texas, the legal and political environment makes it easier for a pipeline company to secure survey access for their project than it is for a high-speed rail project they've been talking about since I was in high school and still hasn't been built yet. We've had multiple pipelines that have been successfully built in this rigged system.
1: I was rereading some of the stuff that you had sent about a feeder pipeline that you got a positive response from FERC, the Federal Energy Regulatory Commission, that you thought was an important decision. Can you talk about that? Just say what it is and what the decision was.
0: What had happened was Hold the Line campaign. We worked in the community that's impacted by the data center that's proposed. Well, they're already actually constructing the data center. They're just now trying to get the permits for the pipelines that are supposed to feed the data center. Where I live now in West Texas, near El Paso, we are impacted by this data center, both by our air quality, which is already bad, and our water, which we've are already having water issues in this region. We got involved with the community, informed them. There is a public participation process when it comes to the pipelines feeding this data center. And we've filed an intervention along with multiple public comments. We file them on their behalf because FERC's system of filing comments and their public participation system entirely is very difficult for the average person to use, and I would say by design. In our intervention, we had cited the National Historic Preservation Act because there have been cultural artifacts found in the area of the data center and in the area of these proposed pipelines feeding the data center. And we filed our intervention on the very last day. And just a few hours after we filed this intervention, when the comment window had been open for a very long period of time, right before the deadline, we received a notification of service that a FERC staff member had protested the pipeline, citing the same National Historic Preservation Act, noting that there was missing documentation. And so, what we're taking away from that is that there was someone inside FERC that, oh, hey, there's this law that we need to follow. We notice that it's our responsibility to ensure that that law is followed. Our air quality is already bad here in the Mesilla Valley. Contamination tends to be contained because of how the valley is shaped and how the mountains serve as, like a shield. And they're building the data center very high up on the valley. So any emissions that may occur will definitely sink into the bowl of this valley.
1: Is your goal to stop the pipeline project and then that would also stop the data project? What's your main focus?
0: While the industry may come out waving $100 bills for their land, which we might argue they're offering pennies on the dollar for this land, these families, they may need that money because we've got rising food prices, we've got rising fuel prices, the cost of living is so high and so difficult to where a lot of these folks, they simply cannot say no. So if we do have folks that want to stop these pipelines, we will tell them what avenues that they can take to stop that, including the public participation process at the Federal Energy Regulatory Commission.
2: That was John Copeland, an organizer with the West Texas group Hold the Line. Learn more about Hold the Line's anti-pipeline campaign by visiting our Between the Lines website at btlonline.org.

0: On Sunday, May 17th, thousands of people attended a day-long prayer rally on the National Mall in Washington, D.C., organized by Freedom 250, a public-private partnership backed by the Trump administration. The event was called Rededicate 250, or a rededication of what they claim was the United States as one nation under God, coinciding with the nation's 250th anniversary. The rally was widely criticized for blurring the lines between church and state, as prominent Republican Party officials spoke alongside mostly white Christian nationalist and right-wing evangelical speakers. Among those addressing the gathering, many in pre-recorded comments, were President Trump, GOP House Speaker Mike Johnson, Vice President J.D. Vance, Secretary of State Marco Rubio, and Defense Secretary Pete Hegseth. Longtime Trump ally, evangelist Franklin Graham, described the U.S. as morally rotten and completely sick with sin. He explicitly condemned same-sex marriage and transgenderism as evidence of the nation's moral depravity. Your reporter spoke with Annie Laurie Gaylor, co-founder and co-president of the Freedom From Religion Foundation. Here, Gaylor condemns the taxpayer-funded Trump religious rally, which she and others protested in Washington, D.C., with an inflatable 15-foot-tall golden calf balloon with a face resembling Donald Trump.
1: This was a white Christian nationalist event put on compliments of the taxpayers to the tune of we do not know how much, because our Freedom of Information Act request was turned down in early March, and then we did an appeal, and it takes so long. We're still waiting. The government said we're going to be getting this information, but we haven't got it yet. And it's a public-private event. They got corporate sponsors. We're telling people to please boycott United Airlines, and MasterCard, tear up your MasterCard and tell them why, among the other corporate sponsors. But we know taxpayer money went to it because it was part of Freedom 250, which was a creation of President Trump in December to siphon off money that Congress designated for the America 250 birthday celebration. $150 million in a bipartisan move by Congress. And apparently, 100,000 of that has been siphoned over to Trump's Freedom 250. And the purpose of Freedom 250 is largely to promote that America is one nation under God. And the purpose of this rally yesterday was to, quote unquote, rededicate America to one nation under God. And it was all white Christian nationalists. There was one very arch conservative rabbi they trotted out. And that's about it. One thing I can say, however, is that they were talking about 80 million people coming. Well, it was thousands of people. You know, we're sort of seeing 10,000 as being the typical figure we're hearing. President Trump sent a video. Many of the cabinet members sent a video. Even Franklin Graham didn't come in person. So Paula White in D.C. there didn't come in person, sent a video. So I think that it wasn't what they hyped it to be. But its purpose, of course, is clearly to unite church and state and also to pander to Trump's Christian nationalist base. Most people don't really understand what Christian nationalism is, and it's not to oppose Christian nationalism is not to oppose Christians. Christian nationalism is a form of theopolitics where it's based on the idea that certain Christians are the preferred citizens and that our American identity is tied up with that kind of Christian identity. And it is typically conservative, evangelical Christian. So it would turn those people into the insiders and other people, even other Christians, into outsiders. And I'm very proud to say that our protest yesterday in Washington, D.C. was joined by Faithful America, which is a coalition of a number of religious groups, churches, and so on, people who oppose Christian nationalism.
0: Well, Annie, I did want to ask you about the explicit message of many of these speakers at this prayer rally, taxpayer-funded prayer rally in Washington, linked to Donald Trump and the Republican Party. They challenge really some of the foundations of our Constitution, where the founders were quite specific in the language of the Constitution to separate church and state in the new country that they founded in the 1700s. How do you respond to this idea that the founders somehow didn't mean what they said in the Constitution?
1: Yes, well, the founders did. We were first in the world to adopt a godless constitution, and it gave sovereignty not to a divinity, but to we the people. That's right in the preamble. And that was revolutionary, and it was deliberate. They never prayed once during the four-month-long constitutional convention that was very acrimonious. They provided that there should be no religious test for public office in the Constitution. And then they adopted the Bill of Rights with the First Amendment, giving as the very first part of the First Amendment that government should not establish a religion. So this has been hated and despised by Christian nationalists really since the beginning. There have been many movements, many Christian nationalist movements over time in our country to try to do away with our secular government. But I would say this moment is probably supreme in being a threat to our secular democracy. And so what they're doing is a big lie. They're saying we're a Christian nation. They're saying we're one nation under God. Well, that phrase didn't come up until the mid-50s during the height of the McCarthy era, when there was supposed to be a war between the United States and godless communism. And it was the religious lobby, various ministers and religious groups have taken credit for it, but it was several of the religious groups and lobbies that made sure that got in the Pledge of Allegiance, but it was not part of our original wording. E Pluribus Unum was the motto of our country, for many come one, not in God we trust. That was also 1950s tampering with our historic roots. So it's just terribly important that people realize history is being completely distorted. There's great big lies out there. And we have to protect the First Amendment because it protects all of us. Because once government gets behind one religion, it invariably means the other religions or non-religious people will be persecuted. And today the conservatives are working together. But if the evangelicals get control like they want, Catholics would not really have freedom, or vice versa. They're, you know, kind of working together right now, but it wouldn't last. Persecution invariably follows when you have religion and government.
0: That was Annie Laurie Gaylor, co-founder and co-president of the Freedom From Religion Foundation. 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

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Our theme music was written by Richard Hill and performed by Mikata. This week's program was produced by Susan Bramhall, Mary Hunt, Anna Manzo, Bob Nixon, Melinda Tuhus, and Jeff Yates. For Between the Lines, I'm Scott Harris.

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2: 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My name is Joseph Davis. Let's begin with today's Stardate. What do I mean by Stardate? What is it about? Stardate on the Glacier Review refers to the New Year's of Pluto. Every 248 Earth years, Pluto makes it around the Sun just once. So we celebrate looking forward to the next Pluto's Happy New Year's. From time to time, we'll have an update on some of the news about that dwarf planet, or as I like to think, the planet Pluto. Today's stardate is 60.13406, or year 60 and 13,406 days since Pluto's last Happy New Year. Today's Earth daylight changes are, we have 18 hours, 10 minutes, 59 seconds of sunshine. Sun rises at a sprightly 4:43 in the morning, setting at a pleasant 10:54 p.m., a long day for chickens and humans. Summer solstice is June 21st at 12:26 in the morning, with 19 hours, 38 minutes, and 59 seconds of sunlight, give or take 5 minutes. It's roughly, you know, within that range. That's it for today's Stardate.
3: What's shaking, Alaska? Welcome to your seismic update from across the state for the week of May 13th. I'm Elizabeth Nadine with the Alaska Earthquake Center, where we monitor ground shaking 24/7. Over the past week, we recorded about 600 earthquakes. The largest was a magnitude of 6.1 on May 8th in the Western Aleutians, and 5 earthquakes were reported felt. There's also been an uptick in seismicity northeast of King Cove, where Kuprianov volcano experienced 20 small earthquakes last week, the largest a magnitude 2.6. Our colleagues at the Alaska Volcano Observatory are keeping a close watch on that activity. This Thursday, we'll be hosting a few activities at the Arctic Research Open House. The event is hosted annually by the Geophysical Institute on the University of Alaska Fairbanks campus. The Earthquake Center will run tours of our facility so people can see what it's like to monitor seismic activity across the state. We have also set up our first earthquake-themed escape room. Visitors can test their earthquake safety and preparedness skills while solving a series of earthquake-themed riddles and take home an emergency supply and family preparedness plan to add to their own kits. Learn more about what we do at earthquake.alaska.edu. Or follow us on social media at AK Earthquake.
2: 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Next up on the Glacier Review is the Glacier View Community Council Notebook. And boy, I tell you, well, sit down or stand up, jump and shout. Tonight's going to be fun at the Glacier View Community Council meeting, 6 p.m. at the Glacier View School. Get there early so you can get a seat or parking. You don't have to park out, I don't know, how far down Wolverine. It's going to be a gala event at the Glacier View Community Council meeting tonight, 6 p.m. We are going to have representatives from the borough discussing the transition of the Glacier View School to the Glacier View Community Center. Wow. Representatives, including Joe Metzger, will be from the borough tonight to discuss ideas and really actually listen and learn what the community wants to tell the borough. I don't know that there'll be any final answers tonight, but there'll be some great questions and good discussion on both sides. So if you want a bit of fun tonight, but more still to get involved in the community, come tonight, Glacier View School, 6 p.m. But I actually really do mean come a few minutes early and get parking and get inside. So that's the top of the agenda. We're also going to talk about the comp plan, the well plan, and the summer, and next, who knows what we're going to talk about. But the highlight is definitely going to be Joe Metzger and the borough listening to questions that we have and ideas about transitioning the school into a community center. So, tonight's the night. Now, of course, you can contact the borough with your own ideas, and that's welcomed. In fact, they're very, very open to that and have several times sent out notices saying, what do you want to know? Look forward to it. Look forward to seeing you tonight. See you there, 6 o'clock, Glacier View School. As a little historical update with the Glacier View Community Council, about 2014 is the year, I believe, that the Glacier View community gathered and spoke as one voice to the Borough Assembly and the Planning Department and said, save Monument Creek. And the state capitulated. DNR is preserving the Monument Creek area. But the borough asked the community council, please update your comp plan. And we have done that. April 23rd, 2026, we have an addendum to our comprehensive land use plan. We have finished it. We have voted on it in two rounds with everybody that we could find on the rosters with the borough that is eligible to vote. Now we polished it up, fixed a little text, voted again, and here it is. It is being submitted very soon. So what is the Comprehensive Land Use Plan Addendum? What does it address? Now, I'm not going to read the plan. You could look that up. Ask me. Ask our president, Rodney. Happy to share it with you. Come to a council meeting. But on our addendum, we have added and voted per item, Monument Creek Land Preservation. The borough asked that we add it to our comp plan since we were wholeheartedly for preserving that land. But we also included other things like the Monument Creek with permitted logging on traditional or subsistence use of the state land for firewood, for hunting access, skiing, and hiking. We have mentioned high-tension power lines. We don't want to see them. Glacier View public gravel access. We need gravel, not this rotten shale. I mean rotten, not in the moral sense, but it breaks down into sludge and mud. Public highway restrooms and dumpsters, seasonal and or year-round. A good trail up Lion's Head. Water rights. We want to preserve our water rights here in Glacier View. And a community well with easy public access. A local trail, road, building, and park naming protocols. As new roads come in, or maybe a park or a building, we want a say in what the naming is. A bike trail. Wouldn't it be just wonderful to take a bike trail safely through Glacier View and not on the edge of the highway? And Last but not least, but certainly last, a community cemetery. And that's on our addendum, and we're submitting it to the borough. And now you know about it. It's a matter of public record with the Glacier View Community Council, and soon it will be in the borough archives as well. That's quite a feat. And congratulations to President Rodney for getting that done under his watch. That's it for Glacier View Community Council Notebook.

0: Shataroba by Roy Orbison, and before that, I Drove All Night. Roy Orbison, all-time greatest hits of Roy Orbison album. That's kind of hard to say. The all-time greatest hits of Roy Orbison. The Glacier Review is brought to you on KVRF, Big Cabbage Radio. 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
1: Splish splash, I was taking a bath.

The name of the song is Splish Splash. The name of the artist, Bobby Darin. The album, The Ultimate Bobby Darin. Next up is music we can't even hear yet. That's right. There's an album I'm looking forward to, and it's out this year, and I'm surprised it's not out yet. But I'm eager to hear it, and I think you'll like it. It's Eurovision 2026, but I found the preview. Eurovision 2026 preview unofficial.

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But here tonight, we choose to stand, not as strangers,

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Now, the official album hasn't come out yet, but this is evidently a bit of hype for that. Pretty cool.

0: The name of the song, Sally Can't Dance. It's a single version. Lou Reed is the singer. And the album, Sally Can't Dance. Born Lewis Allen Reed from 1942, died in 2013. An American singer, musician, songwriter, and poet. He was the guitarist, singer, and principal songwriter for the rock band The Velvet Underground, and had a solo career that spanned 5 decades. A long career.
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5: It's time for page 2, news that might not make the front page, for Thursday, May 21st, 2026. Here are some happenings around the Greater Palmer Metroplex this weekend. Our universe contains many mysteries. One of them can be answered tonight. Do you know who lives in a pineapple under the sea? Here's a clue. Absorbent and yellow and porous is he. If nautical nonsense be something you wish, drop to the deck and flop like a fish. That's right. The SpongeBob musical is here. It opens tonight at the Glen Massey Theater. 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The Palmer Museum of History and Art hosts Artist of the Week, Crystal Dermer, at Friday Fling tomorrow. Come meet this Palmer-based creative. She is known for vibrant window art, murals, and mosaic work. The show includes mosaic frames, a fused glass piece, and sculptural works. Dermer will be at the museum at 11 a.m. Speaking of the Fling, Jerry Wessling will play live on the outdoor stage. 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You can do some shopping and just enjoy Friday Fling in Palmer. Music at the Palmer Ale House this weekend includes Woodrow on Friday and Good Company on Saturday. Both shows start at 7 p.m. These are free, all-ages, outdoors, rain or shine shows. Attendees under 21 must be accompanied by a parent or guardian. You can also just hang out in the Palmer Town Square and enjoy the tunes there as well. Or drive out to the Palmer Fishhook Bar on Friday to see Jesse James and Sergio live at 6 p.m. If you want to get out of town for some tunes, check out the Gunsight Lodge Music Festival all weekend at Milepost 123 on the Glen Highway. Confederate Railroad and other bands will be playing. More info on the Little Country Entertainment Facebook page. The Professional Rodeo Cowboys Association Extreme Bull Riding Competition runs Saturday and Sunday on the State Fairgrounds. This heart-pounding event brings together bull riders and the big stone rodeo bulls from Canada for an epic showdown. 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Yeehaw! SpongeBob, bull riding, and lots of music. That's a weekend to remember. This has been just a peek at some of the exciting and stimulating stuff to do in our corner of the globe. On a somber note, Monday is Memorial Day. It's a federal holiday. Take a moment to honor and mourn our military personnel who died while serving in the armed forces. Memorial Day events in the Valley include a ceremony at the Veterans Wall of Honor at 1 p.m. on Monday. Matsu veterans host this memorial service and tribute. The Veterans Wall of Honor is at 801 North Wasilla Fishhook Road, next to the Wasilla Police Station. Page 2 airs weekdays at 7 a.m., 9 a.m., 11:50 a.m., and 6 p.m. It is also posted on BigCabbageRadio.org, Facebook, and Nextdoor. 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This Page 2 article was reported by Keith Petticolis and produced by yours truly, Lee Henriksen. 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
6: I'm Christopher Kimball, and this is Milk Street Radio. John Seabrook's grandfather achieved enormous success, but only through keeping secrets, betraying his father, and exacting revenge on his sons.
7: There's a Greek tragic element to it, almost.
6: This all played out over a frozen food empire. The patriarch, C.F. Seabrook, owned one of the world's largest purveyors of frozen broccoli and spinach.
7: And then he also cultivated lima beans on a huge scale. A lot of children probably owe their horrible lima bean experiences to my grandfather.
6: But becoming a titan of agriculture came at enormous cost.
7: My grandfather seemed to be haunted with guilt and paranoia that his sons would do to him what he had done to his father.
6: Find out how this family drama over frozen vegetables ends. Up next on Milk Street Radio from PRX after the news. This is Milk Street Radio from PRX, and I'm your host, Christopher Kimball. Seabrook Farms was once called the biggest vegetable factory on Earth. John Seabrook's family owned it, and when they did, they were on top of the world.
7: It's amazing how far vegetables took my family, literally from the dirt to the corporate boardroom and to Grace Kelly's wedding.
6: But behind the scenes, there was turmoil, like when the patriarch tried to let the company go bankrupt out of spite.
7: And then the banker said to my father and his brothers, you know, to save the business, you may have to commit your father.
6: Family feuds over a frozen vegetable empire. That's coming up later on the show. But first, we're taking a tour of Konbini's, Japan's iconic convenience stores. I'm joined now by chef and author Brendan Liu. We spoke before my recent trip to Tokyo, where he was my local guide around the city. Brendan, welcome to Milk Street.
8: Oh, thank you for having me.
6: A pleasure. You know, we're talking about convenience stores in Japan, 7-Eleven, Family Mart, and Lawson. I remember 4 years ago, I was in Tokyo, and there was a 7-Eleven on the corner near my hotel. And early in the morning, I went in. I think I spent over an hour there. It just blew my mind. So maybe you could just start by giving us a tour of one of these places. What's in there? What does it look like? What does it smell like? It's so different than a convenience store here in the States.
8: I think the first thing you'll notice as you approach the store is how clean it is. Like, there's no rubbish around. And then as you enter the store, there's so much. It's almost overwhelming. There's obviously the food element. There are all kind of knickknacks, T-shirts, socks, cleaning products, fax machines, magazines, and ticket counter as well if you want to purchase concert tickets. There's almost nothing you can't do at a konbini.
6: And there are a lot of them, I guess, over 50,000 convenience stores in Japan. How do they fit into the Japanese consumer's idea of what a store should be? In other words, is the 7-Eleven in Tokyo particularly a Japanese concept, or is it sort of an international concept that also works in Japan?
8: When it started as a very American concept. So like corn dogs and then like a mini supermarket. And it didn't really work until they started introducing more Japanese products like the onigiri. And it really works in Japan because Japanese don't have big houses, so they don't have big kitchens, they don't have cars, and because of that, they like to do like little shops. So the konbini works well for them to have a place to go maybe once a day, once every 2 days, just to pick up everything they need, and you have a really delicious dinner.
6: So, okay, so you and I meet up in Tokyo at some point, and you want to take me on a tour of these convenience stores. Could you just pick out 3 or 4 or 5 singular experiences or foods that would be something I would never see outside of Japan?
8: I think we would have to first try the onigiri, the staple of the convenience store. As soon as you pick it up, you'll see that it's like a perfect shape. And then the rice itself will still be the perfect texture. They get their rice from small regions of Japan, and you'll taste the rice first, and then you'll taste the lovely care that's put into the filling, whether that be special Japanese plums from Wakayama or tuna and mayonnaise, the softness against the more firmness of the rice.

0: very long history in Japan. And Friday nights are often curry nights. So could you just talk about curry?
1: So curry in Japan, it became popular by the S&B company when they developed their curry roux, which is like the blocks of curry that have been solidified mm-hmm. that you just add to a pot of vegetables and meat. So most of the convenience stores will have a wall of curries in retort packs, everything from a prawn curry to a more spicy vindaloo curry. But yeah, the curry over there has taken lots of different forms, the most popular of which is a curry pan, which is basically a donut filled with curry. Hmm. And this is one of the best things about Japan if you've tried one. So the donut itself is usually coated in panko crumbs to make them extra crunchy. And then inside you'll find meat and vegetable. And a lot of times you'll find a whole soft-boiled egg as well inside.
0: Well, I think I'm going to meet you in Tokyo, and that's the first thing I want off the plane is a curry donut.
1: Noted.
0: If you go into a konbini, what's the fun part? I mean, I think going when I was there, it was almost a form of entertainment walking around. It was just fun. Do they understand those stores are there as I hate the term experiential, but it's an experience going in. It's not just a place to buy something.
1: Yeah, it's an experience not only for foreigners visiting Japan, but also for locals. So if you go to a convenience store, say, in a coastal area, they might sell like fishing rods and bait because they expect a lot of people to need that there. So every convenience store is an adventure, basically. Yeah, you can't walk into a convenience store and not find something very region specific, like sweet potatoes if you're in Kawagoe area, which is a little bit north of Tokyo, that's very famous for sweet potatoes, you'll find, yes. So always a local touch in the convenience store.
0: Well, it sounds like these are much more decentralized in some way. There's more power locally to buy local products, for example, fishing rods and bait. Lawson's ethos, you say, quote, creating happiness and harmony in our communities. I can just imagine a Store 24, 7-Eleven here in this country saying, you know, we're really trying to create happiness and harmony in our communities. I don't think so. But I take it that's for real. I mean, they're not just saying that. It feels to me like there is at least some truth to that slogan.
1: Yeah. So Lawson, after the 3/11 tsunami, they were, I think, the first ones into that zone with trucks that could provide food and any of the essentials for people in the disaster zone. Hmm. And also, they send out small trucks to very regional areas, like once a week, to provide the elderly local population who don't have access to a brick-and-mortar convenience store. They are a service to the society in that way. We didn't go into this thinking, convenience stores, we're going to think about, their social importance. But it really struck me that konbinis are kind of this microcosm of like Japanese society in that it's always looking for the best ways to service Japan as a community rather than like just looking for profit.
0: I would love to have one of these in my neighborhood. Brendan, thank you. A fabulous tour of convenience stores in Japan, konbini. Thank you.
1: It was wonderful to share konbini with you. Thank you so much.
0: That was Brendan Liu, along with co-author Karen Ng. He wrote the cookbook Konbini, Cult Recipe Stories and Adventures from Japan's Iconic Convenience Stores. After my latest trip to Japan, I can report that my all-time favorite items at a konbini are the egg salad sandwiches and the Japanese-style gummies. Now I'm joined by my co-host, Sarah Moulton, to answer a few of your cooking questions. Sarah is, of course, the star of Sarah's Weeknight Meals on Public Television. Her latest book is Home Cooking 101.
2: Okay, Chris, before we get going with the calls, I have a very important question. I know how you feel about salt and pepper. You know, why pepper? Who cares about pepper? Are there any other ingredients you just don't get it? Why do people add them to recipes? Why bother?
0: How much time do we have? we have half an hour.
2: Well, let's start with one.
0: Well, okay. Bay leaves, dried bay leaves. I'm sorry.

0: I would do a blind test with anybody. 3 bay leaves in a stew with 5 pounds of meat. Like, you're never, ever in a million years going to taste that. So I love the smell of bay, but I don't think that most dried bay leaves are doing very much for you. The other thing is, this used to drive me crazy, a sprig of thyme. That is such nonsense. Like, a sprig of thyme for the supermarket is going to do zero zip for whatever you're cooking if it's more than a cup. Because the thyme we get in the supermarket doesn't have a lot of flavor to start with. I think in the heyday, maybe of French cooking in the 19th century, you plucked the thyme from your kitchen garden and it actually was highly aromatic and perfumed. So a little bit of herb, I think, at this point is pointless. And then you look around the world, and other cultures don't think like that. They start with fish sauce. They start with lemongrass. They start with chilies. They're putting big flavors in. And I think that's a style of cooking that makes more sense today than the French method, which was very high-quality ingredients and over a period of time developed flavor. But it doesn't work when you're dealing with supermarket produce that isn't the same. So you have to change the rules of the game.
1: I agree with you. A sprig of thyme just thrown in loose like that. You know what I do? I take more than one.
0: I take the whole package.
1: Well, here's the thing I also do. I take a very heavy rolling pin.
0: Yeah, that's a good idea.
1: I have a marble rolling pin that I never really use for anything else. And I'll do the same with rosemary. Change the rules of the game, but don't lose the herb. Don't throw out the baby with the bathwater. Yeah, the thyme doesn't taste the way it did, but coax some flavor out of it because thyme has flavor. I just add more.
0: If you think for yourself and taste and go like, wait a minute, this isn't working, then you got to do it differently.
1: Then you get out your marble rolling pin.
0: My point only is you got to think for yourself sometimes.
1: Yes, yeah.
0: So
1: I agree.
0: I think we can agree on that.
1: Oh, we absolutely agree on that.
0: Okay.
1: Yeah. Let's take a call. Welcome to Milk Street. Who's calling?
2: Hey, this is Matt from Brooklyn.
1: Hi, Matt from Brooklyn. How can we help you?
2: So about 3 or 4 months ago, I was making some gumbo with some leftover stock that I had made from turkey, and I realized I didn't have enough. So I checked the freezer, and I was looking around, and I noticed some duck stock. So I threw that in with the turkey stock. But as I was rifling around the freezer, I noticed I also had, like, smoked pork trotters and chicken wings and, like, beef necks. So I threw all that in there with the stock and just let it simmer. And finished the gumbo. It came out so good. It was so good. And I was trying to figure out, like, what this stock was. So I, like, Googled it, and I didn't really know what to Google. So I wanted to know if you guys had any info on, like, a stock that has every animal in it.
1: Well, first of all, let's just pause and reflect on what you had in your freezer. That's pretty darn astonishing, right, Chris?
0: Well, I thought he was going to pull out a frozen pizza and put it in the stock. That's what most people have in their freezer.
1: I know, really, so. But you must be a very good cook. But let's go back to your gumbo. What was in your gumbo?
2: Sausage and turkey. I didn't put any shrimp.
1: All right, so it was mostly a meat lane. I think gumbo is the kind of dish that it's really, you know, there's many occasions when it would be okay to use your every animal known to man broth. If you've got something more delicate, you know, like scallops, and you want to make some sort of sauce, I don't know if that would be the right broth to start with. If it's a single ingredient you want to shine that you're going to use this liquid for, maybe you want to stick with just a chicken or just a duck or just a beef. I don't know. Chris, what do you think?
0: Well, let's go to the beginning. Stocks were just anything you had left over. It was on the back burner of your coal stove, right? And you just put, you know, the water used to boil cabbage would go in, all your vegetable trimmings. It was just a way of using up everything in the kitchen. No meat went into it, probably just bones and trimmings. But in the last few years, based on, you know, traveling with Milk Street, I find that very few cultures use stock. You know, stock is a very French thing. Or European thing. And most people use water.
1: Yep.
0: Like a leek potato soup. You know, the water is good, actually, maybe a little chicken stock, because I want to taste the other ingredients. So I totally agree with Sarah that what you made is perfect for the dish you made. But I would say in a lot of recipes, sometimes you want a little bit of flavor, but not too much. But I think for your purposes, it was absolutely the right thing to do. And God bless your freezer, by the way.
1: Yeah, no, I'm jealous.
0: I want your freezer.
1: I want to know all the other meals that preceded this one.
0: And ham hocks and those kinds of things, by the way, are just phenomenal.
1: They're wonderful.
0: The gelatin, the flavor, et cetera. So, no, I think you're spot on. But sometimes water actually is better.
1: You know, Chris, on that note, years ago when I worked at, you know, La Tulipe, Jacques Pepin was a visiting chef. In 2 years, he came maybe four times, and I'd follow him around like a little puppy dog and just try to learn as much as I could. And one day, I was cooking family meal, which is what you cook for the staff before service starts. And we broke down our own racks of lamb, and I was taking scraps from that process and making a stew. And I went to reach for, I think, even veal stock or something, which we had in-house. And he came over and he said, "What are you doing?" I mean, he said it in a nice way. He's a sweetie pie. And I said, "Well, I'm using a stock. I want it to be flavorful sauce." He said, "Lamb is so strong in flavor. Use water." I was like, "Boy, yo-yo-yo-yoing." It hadn't occurred to me. It really hadn't. So I think Chris's point is very well taken there.
2: Yeah.
0: Anyway, sounds like it was a great meal. You didn't invite us.
1: No, really.
0: Out, but it sounded delicious.
1: Yeah.
2: There's some leftovers in the freezer.
0: There you go.
1: Oh,
0: see?
1: Now you're going to do something else with those leftovers. I got an idea.
0: Put them on the frozen pizza.
1: Since it's got rice in it, right? So put it in a nonstick pan or a pan that you've used a lot so it doesn't stick. Put in some oil and crisp it up. Make a very thin pancake with it and get it crisp on both sides.
2: We're going to have to do that. Thank you so much.
0: Thanks for calling.
2: Bye-bye.
1: Bye-bye.
0: This is Mo Street Radio. 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
1: 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Who's calling?
3: Hi, this is Elizabeth.
1: Hi, Elizabeth. How can we help you?
3: I love to bake different kinds of cakes. One of the cakes that I am pretty famous for is chocolate cakes. But I have two different recipes, and honestly, they're just about the same, ingredient for ingredient. But one of them has buttermilk, vegetable oil, and melted butter. And my question is, does the melted butter make the cake denser, moister? What is the function of the melted butter? Because honestly, that's the only difference I see between the two.
1: Have you made both cakes?
3: I have made them both. They're both nice and moist. Honestly, I can't really tell the difference, but I'm just trying to come down to one cake that is going to be my go-to chocolate cake. One of them is called the best chocolate cake recipe, and that's the one with the butter. And the other one is Ina Garten's chocolate cake, which is fantastic.
1: Butter has water in it. You know, when you melt it separates into three layers. So that water means there's that much less fat than is if you just use total oil. So you're not going to get quite as, you know, moist or tender a cake with the melted butter as you would if you used all oil.
3: Why would we add melted butter to a recipe? What's the advantage of it?
1: Yeah, maybe for flavor purposes. I don't know. Chris, what is your thought?
0: Well, let's start with the question. How much oil is in each recipe and how much butter is added to the first recipe?
3: Both of them have a half a cup of oil,
0: yeah,
3: and a cup of buttermilk. And then the best chocolate cake recipe has a half a cup of unsalted melted butter.
0: I assume the second one also changes the amount of flour in the recipe from the other one?
3: Believe it or not, no. They're both 1 3/4 cups.
0: Oh, sugar?
3: The only other, the sugar, one of them's 2 cups of sugar and the other one's a cup of brown sugar and a cup of white sugar.
0: In general, I think cakes made with oil are better because oil is a liquid at room temperature. They'll stay fresher longer and they'll stay moister longer. Butter is not a liquid at room temperature and it will tend to stale more quickly. And it will not have that soft, moist texture the way oil was. So in general, like chiffon cake or something that uses oil, I'm all for oil. I'm a little surprised, though, that you have all this additional melted butter and nothing else in the recipe changes.
3: I will say, I'm sorry, the only other difference in ingredients is Ina Garten's has a cup of hot coffee versus the one with the butter has a half a cup of hot coffee.
0: Okay. Well, at least, okay. That's the difference, is that
1: They have the same amount of liquid, actually,
0: That's why we couldn't figure this out.
1: Coffee's an interesting point, too, because coffee points up chocolate.
0: Coffee's great with chocolate cakes. Yeah. I would go with the non-butter version, Ina Garten version, with the coffee.
1: Yeah, I agree.
0: The fat, you know, 83% fat versus 100% is probably not going to make a huge difference, given the total amount of oil in the recipe. Yeah, that's what I would do. It's a good question, because oil and butter are very, very different in baking.
3: I agree. And my only other question is, you know how a lot of baking recipes say 2 cups of flour or whatever? Mm-hmm. I try and find recipes that do everything by grams.
1: You're right.
3: So I've converted 1 cup to equal 125 grams of what flour. Does that sound about right? I think
0: it does.
3: Supposed to be 120.
0: If you look at King Arthur, I think they say 120. But we did it a couple years ago, and we came up with over 130. I weigh my flour too, but the recipe you're using, you'll see their grams being very different than what you do. So if you see 3 cups of flour in a recipe, instead of 360 grams, it might be 390 grams. So you can follow that recipe if they have the grams, and that's the best way to do
3: it. That's kind of my guideline. Yeah.
1: Or, you know, try to use baking books that have everything in grams, because they measured it in grams, so it's going to work the way they want it.
0: And by the way, as you know, cake flour and bread flour are different weights for a cup, so you have to switch it around, or rye flour,
3: you know,
0: or whatever. But no, I think you're doing the right thing. But vegetable oils are definitely my preference for cakes.
1: Yeah.
3: Well, thanks so much for your information. You really did help me out.
0: Okay.
1: Okay.
0: Thank
1: All right, Elizabeth. Take care.
3: Have a good one. Bye-bye.
0: 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Coming up, the rise and fall of a vegetable dynasty. 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
0: This is Milk Street Radio. I'm your host, Christopher Kimball. At its height, Seabrook Farms produced one-third of the frozen vegetables in America.
6: Once you had a garden where wondrous vegetables grew, could anything ever again taste so delicious? Well, at Seabrook Farms, we too grow vegetables right outside the door. Cook and freeze them on the spot. You just boil them, bag and all, and enjoy that homegrown taste again.
0: Behind this wholesome image, there was a dark side. The farm brought fame and fortune to the Seabrooks of New Jersey, but it also led to generations of family drama, just like a real-life version of the TV show Succession. Joining me now is writer John Seabrook. He shares this story of his family in the book The Spinach King, The Rise and Fall of an American Dynasty. John, welcome to Milk Street.
7: Hey, Chris. Good to be here.
0: So your family has a long history in truck farming. You comment that truck farming is not named because there were trucks involved. So what is a truck farm? Let's start with that.
7: You know the expression, I don't have any truck with that. Truck also meant goods, like in a barter economy. So sometimes produce was just basically used as currency. This is, you know, back in the 19th century. And truck farms were also called market gardens, which is why New Jersey was called the Garden State. They were promoting their state as a ideal place for market gardening or truck farming.
0: If you want to build a dynasty, doing it off truck farming
7: right.
0: has got to be like the craziest idea in the world because it's climate dependent. There's strikes. Finding people to work on the farm is hard. So having researched all this and you have your own family stories, was there some reason you think your family was able to be so successful in what has to be one of the toughest business models in the whole world?
7: Chris, well, yeah, it's true. It's amazing how far vegetables took my family, really literally from the dirt to the corporate boardroom and to Grace Kelly's wedding. The most important reason for their success was that they were not just farmers, they were engineers. So my grandfather was born in 1881, and he's really the one that created the industrial farm. So for him, there was the internal combustion engine, there was electricity, and there was telephony. All three technologies were really not used on most farms at that point. And he was an early adopter of those technologies and was able to get a step on his competitors. And then as his competitors caught up, he moved on to the technology of frozen food, which was really where my family made its real mark. Seabrook Farms is known to most, if it's known to anyone now, as a frozen vegetable, frozen food company. And that was in the 30s. Clarence Birdseye and he knew each other. And Clarence Birdseye was freezing fish and working with other kinds of food, but he had no success with vegetables. And so my grandfather worked with Clarence Birdseye to develop a quick freezing process that worked for vegetables. And then he also cultivated lima beans on a huge scale. A lot of children probably owe their horrible lima bean experiences to my grandfather. He developed a completely vertically integrated Henry Fordist-like vegetable factory in South Jersey and eventually had 50,000 acres under its control and had 8,000 people who worked for it.
0: Yeah, I read the Life magazine article from 1955, and I'll quote from it, said that its packaged output of lima beans would have stretched 2,250 miles.
7: Right.
0: And I love this. Thanks to careful scheduling, the truck will dump its load with no dead waiting time.
7: Right.
0: Often less than an hour elapses from the time a bean is picked until it has been washed, sorted, hand-checked, packaged, and quick frozen. So as you point out, it was the factory model, factory farming, I guess, is the way to put it, right?
7: Yeah, it is. But I mean, I think the interesting wrinkle and the kind of, and in some ways, the Achilles heel in the whole model was labor.
0: Right.
7: And as much labor as they could find, they always needed more. And not only did my grandfather create the farm, he created the housing. He created a town called Seabrook, which is there. You can look it up on the map. And owned the housing. The whole world he created was this kind of capitalist, feudal, weirdly sort of medieval but also modern world that really had no parallel.
0: So there was also a banking story here. And so that started in 1911. Arthur agreed to sell his land and half of Seabrook and Son to his son, Charles. You said that was the original sin in the Seabrook story. Could you explain that?
7: Yes. So my great-grandfather was the one who had the 50-acre farm, and, you know, he was a very good truck farmer and didn't really want for a huge amount in the world. But Charlie, his son, who was extraordinarily ambitious, without his father knowing about it, made contact with a Wall Street investment firm and didn't tell his father that he had all this backing and bought his half of the business for what, you know, I think it was then $24,000, you know, maybe, I don't know what that is today, but it wasn't anywhere near what it was worth.
0: So the great-grandfather, Arthur, gets bought out by your grandfather, his son,
7: right,
0: for $24,000, which is less than a million today, which was ridiculous. And then your grandfather got into trouble with his son, Jack Seabrook, right?
7: Right.
0: So here you have great wealth. You have a dynasty in vegetables, frozen vegetables. But then you say by war's end, this is interesting, the company was packing 65% of the nation's frozen lima beans, 35% of its frozen broccoli, and 40% of it's frozen spinach. And then in the 50s, Mylar is invented by DuPont, and then you get into boil-in-the-bag frozen products.
7: Yeah, so the Seabrook Farms brand was created after World War II. Before that, their business was packing for Birdseye. But after World War II, they created their own brand. And then the sons, my father and his brother Courtney, expanded the business to California, to places where the labor was cheaper, the cost of production was cheaper, but it lacked the kind of Fordist centralized control that my grandfather not only had built but seemed to need. And my grandfather then later in his life seemed to be haunted with guilt and the paranoia that his sons would do to him what he had done to his father. There's a Greek tragic element to it, almost.
0: So Jack Seabrook has a penchant for horse-drawn coaching.
7: Yeah.
0: And then he also was quite friendly with Ava Gabor.
7: Yep.
0: So he was living the high life, right?
7: He was a good-looking guy. He graduated from Princeton in 39. You know, when frozen food was originally introduced, it was marketed as kind of like a high-class thing. You know, there were the images of these women dressed in evening clothes who, you know, they didn't have to get their hands dirty at all, and they were off to the opera or whatever. And he himself, my father, was the brand ambassador, and everybody knew who he was. And the Seabrooks also knew the Kelly family, because the Kellys had originally built the brick power plant that powered the vegetable factory. Grace Kelly was somewhat younger than my father, but because the families knew each other, my father was invited to the wedding in 1956, which he also saw as a fabulous marketing opportunity for the brand.
0: But there's a story you tell about raising money for him to go to that wedding, I think.
7: Yeah, so he got the invitation. His father did not. Whether that caused tension, I sort of speculate. But yeah, then his father, he didn't really want to pay for him to go, so they had a money-raising campaign with the advertisers, you know, and even consumers chip in another 5 cents and pay for Jack Seabrook to go to the Kelly wedding.
0: I love that.
7: Doing that today, I don't know if that would work.
0: You're getting self-funded to go to Grace Kelly's wedding on Kickstarter.
7: Exactly.
0: And you do have to tell the Ava Gabor swimming pool story.
7: Yeah. Well, Ava Gabor would come down to South Jersey, and people had not seen Ava Gabor or anyone like Ava Gabor down there. And she didn't just come down. She took part in the company Christmas pageant. You know, she acted a part. She wore this kind of lederhosen-like outfit for a promotional photograph. But the thing that really enshrined her in legend was that she would swim naked in my grandfather's pool, except with a shower cap to protect her platinum blonde hair from turning blue. I don't know how many people actually saw that, but if you go down there, you still hear people talking about Ava Gabor swimming in the swimming pool.
0: So what happens after Grace's wedding in Monaco and all Ava Gabor? Was there a denouement? Was there another phase of his life after that that was quite different?
7: Well, yeah. So my father meets my mother, who's a journalist covering Grace Kelly's wedding, on the ship that the Kelly family took the wedding party from New York to Monte Carlo in, the SS Constitution. And so for my father, that was, you know, a new life. And he had two children. I was the first one born, and then my brother. But his relationship with his father continued to deteriorate. I think his father also was suffering from some form of dementia, probably. And so when my grandfather started slipping, the banks all got together and they said, okay, we're going to have a deal here where there's going to be a representative of the banks, there's going to be Jack, and there's going to be Jack's father, Charlie, CF, everybody called him. And that will be like a three-person voting trust that can decide key matters on company policy. And so the banker and my father always voted together, so they got their way. But that arrangement was only scheduled to last 5 years, and then it had to be renewed. And it came due in 1959, and my grandfather said he wasn't going to renew it. the bankers said, that's insane. We'll pull the plug on you and you'll lose the business. And then the banker said to my father and his brothers, you know, to save the business, you may have to commit your father. And so they decided to try to do that. But before there was a hearing on his competency, he sold the business as sort of spite as much as anything.
0: You know, family histories are, well, they can be grim, but they're pretty interesting because people do things, especially when there's money involved, that seem out of character for them, you know? Mm-hmm. In my family, I remember my grandmother lived in Washington with her husband. And when my mother, who was managing the estate, came down to the house, she noticed that her sister-in-law, her brother's wife, had put stickers under all the furniture saying it was for her.
7: Yeah.
0: You know? And it was just like totally out of character. And all of a sudden you see this person running around putting stickers on antiques and paintings and everything else. So I guess my question is, you know, I have a bunch of kids. The notion of disowning one of your kids, I can't get my head around that. And I guess you've been trying to get your head around that too. Do you understand how that could happen given your family history, or do you still find that to be sort of hard to put in perspective?
7: He disowned all three of his sons. The only one that he didn't disown was he had a daughter, and she wanted to work in the business too, but he thought women shouldn't work in business and never allowed her to. But she always stuck with him, and when he was ill, she looked after him. And then when the lawsuit came and the challenge to his authority, she sided with him against my father and his brothers. And so he ended up leaving a lot of money to her, and they never spoke to her again. So, you know, they felt that she had never done anything for the business, and they had built up the business. And then he ended up leaving all this money from the business to her.
0: Right.
7: There's often these conflicts between love and money. You know, is your value because you're the executive vice president, you know, and that's why your father respects you, or is it because you're his son and he loves you, you know, as his son? And then when the brand got developed and there was this sort of idea of the Seabrooks as being the kind of ideal personification of the brand, any Seabrook that didn't behave within the limits of that, you know, sort of brand and the behavior that you were supposed to uphold was severely criticized by my grandfather. So, you know, I think this is a family business story in some ways that's quite typical. This love or money or love and money confusion is just almost inescapable.
0: John, it's been really been a pleasure. Thank you for spending time with me.
7: This was so much fun, Chris. Thanks so much.
0: That was John Seabrook. His book is The Spinach King, The Rise and Fall of an American Dynasty. American family dynasties rise, and of course, then most of them fall. For example, the Vanderbilts' fortune came from a railroad monopoly that was the New York Central, which had control of all rail service in and out of New York. At one time, the Vanderbilts had more cash than the U.S. Treasury. But as the railroad business declined and their lifestyle spending increased, most of their wealth eventually went with it, including the Breakers Mansion in Newport, Rhode Island, and 10 other mansions on Fifth Avenue. CNN's Anderson Cooper, who is a Vanderbilt descendant, was told by his mother, "There is no trust fund." To paraphrase that old saying, fortunes don't last, but cooking do. You're listening to Milk Street Radio. Coming up, Kenji Lopez-Alt breaks some eggs.
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0: I'm Christopher Kimball, and you're listening to Milk Street Radio. Now let's head into the kitchen with J.M. Hirsch to talk about this week's recipe, Sri Lankan spinach and coconut dal with tomato tarka. J.M., how are you?
9: I'm doing great.
0: As you know, dal is one of my favorite foods, and the saying is almost anywhere in India, there's always a pot of dal on the back burner. It's just a staple. And I've had it with lots of ingredients. I've had it with few ingredients. But you were in Sri Lanka, and they do it actually quite differently than any dal recipe I've seen in India. So tell me the story of how you tasted dal in Sri Lanka.
9: Well, the story actually begins about 90 minutes north of Mumbai at a temple on the side of a highway. At this temple was where I first had dal in India. And it was a very, very, well, monastic affair. Very simple. It was red lentils cooked in water until they were almost porridge-like, and then topped with a very simple tarka. And a tarka is just spices that have been bloomed in hot oil, and then you drizzle it over a dish, and in this case, it was drizzled over the dal. Lovely, wonderful, simple, well-spiced comfort food. Fantastic. Absolutely loved it. Okay, now, fast forward a few years, and I find myself in Sri Lanka, and I was in Colombo, the capital. I was with a home cook, Mahara Dole, and she offered to teach me her version of dal. And when she started making it, there was no water involved. She cooked her lentils in coconut milk, which makes a lot of sense because so much of Sri Lankan cooking is based in coconut milk. So she cooks the same red lentils, but in coconut milk so that they become not just porridge-like, but creamy and rich and just so well-rounded. And then, of course, she also made her tarka. And her tarka is yellow and brown mustard seeds, garlic, turmeric, ginger, chilies, but there's also tomato, fresh tomato, which gives it a nice, gentle, sweet acidity to the tarka. But the signature ingredient here is just a ton of fresh spinach. So almost at a one-to-one ratio with lentils is chopped fresh spinach. And as that spinach cooks down in the lentils, you know, the stems retain their texture, but the leaves get incredibly tender. And the result is just so much more robust and flavorful. Absolute comfort food. Really wonderful. Tons and tons of flavor. It was really a fascinating difference.
0: You know, what's interesting to me from a cooking point of view is taking something that's fairly, dare I say, bland, like red lentils, and all the flavor, or at least a lot of the flavor, is in the topping. I guess it's kind of like how I make oatmeal in the morning. The oatmeal's bland, but the stuff on top's great. I just love that idea of sort of a structure underneath that's textural, really, and you put all the really big flavors on top, and that's true both in India and Sri Lanka. I think it's a great method.
9: Yeah, it really is. And that's the essence of this dish. It's just cooked lentils. And then it just takes on whatever you do to it. And the difference is in Sri Lanka, they add a ton of spinach, they add that coconut milk, and then a just much more robust tarka on top. The combination is really just wonderful.
0: J.M., thank you. Sri Lankan spinach and coconut dal with tomato tarka. It just may be my new comfort food. Thank you, J.M.
9: Thank you. You can get the recipe for Sri Lankan spinach and coconut dal with tomato tarka at milkstreetradio.com.
0: This is Milk Street Radio. Now it's time to see what Kenji Lopez-Alt has been working on. Kenji, what's going on?
10: How's it going, Chris? I thought today we could talk about breaking eggs.
0: Ooh, this is a subject on which I actually have an opinion.
10: You must have an opinion on breaking eggs. Well, how do you break your eggs, Chris?
0: Well, I was in Romania a year ago, and I was cooking with this great guy. And what he did was he had a dozen eggs, and he took one in each hand, and he smashed them together gently. So the one that had a weaker shell, you know, would start to get broken. And then he would open that egg, and then he would pick up another egg and do the same thing.
10: Yeah, yeah.
0: I found that technique was brilliant.
10: Like a game of Conkers, right?
0: Yeah, exactly. You didn't end up with little shards of egg, and it was gentle but effective. So that's what I do now.
10: But then what do you do with your final egg?
0: Sherlock, That's the final egg, final problem.
10: So I did a bunch of testing of this a couple weeks ago. I tested both the method that you just mentioned, cracking the eggs against each other. I tested flat on a flat surface, and then I tested also against the edge of the bowl. And I actually found, surprisingly for me, that the edge of the bowl was actually the cleanest and made it the easiest to do. What I found was that when you do it on a flat surface, you're forced to kind of push your thumbs in a little bit more to get the eggs separated. And so you end up, at least for me, I found that I ended up breaking more yolks and also getting more shell into it. Although I would say that when you're cracking it on the edge of a bowl, you have to be a little bit more careful with the amount of pressure that you use.
0: You do.
10: Are you familiar with this this recent trend? I think it was a TikTok thing where you just drop the egg from a specific height. Well, have you tried it?
0: What, you get a ladder, you get to the top of the ladder, you drop it. This is 5 inches or something?
10: It's like 8 inches or so. You hold it above your bowl you just drop the egg straight in, and it breaks it kind of perfectly every time, and it actually makes it surprisingly easy to shell the eggs. But, you know, the method that you use where you crack the eggs against each other.
0: I love that.
10: I like that one, too. What I do, though, actually, is if you hold the eggs in a specific orientation, so you take the point of one egg.
0: Yeah.
10: And you point it at the flatter side of the other egg.
0: Okay, that's interesting.
10: Yeah, the point will always be stronger than the side of the egg. So you can selectively make sure that the one in, you know, whichever hand you want the egg to break in, you just point the point of the other egg at that part of the shell.
0: Yeah, but you missed, look, you've missed the Las Vegas aspect to this.
10: Well, that is true.
0: Because every time, you never know which one's going to go. And you could certainly bet on it if you like. But it adds a little, I don't know, je ne sais quoi. To the prep.
10: It does.
0: In my kitchen.
10: It makes making an omelet both effective and fun.
0: This reminds me of many years ago. I was watching Julia tape in her house in Cambridge. And afterwards, I was talking to her. And I come up with some really idiotic thing about the best way to zest a lemon or something.
10: Okay.
0: And she just looked at me like I was totally out of my mind, as if she could care less. And sometimes, like these TikTok things, I have that sort of Julia response, which is, why don't we just cook?
10: Yeah. Well, I'm like, who gives a who
0: right,
10: gives a
0: exactly.
10: Crack?
0: So, okay. So you're saying the egg to egg is your favorite method, or you still prefer the
10: egg to
0: bowl?
10: I would say,
0: bowl?
10: Yeah, egg to egg or egg to bowl. You know, I used to think flat, but then I actually went and broke a dozen eggs using every method, and I found that, the flat surface was actually the least effective. Also the messiest, the one that got egg all over my cutting board.
0: Now, I do have a question for you, which is, what about cold versus room temperature? Many baking recipes say room temperature eggs, but I always break them when they're cold because I find the eggs hold together better. When they're warm, it's a little trickier. Is that true?
10: Yeah, I agree. So, you know, honestly, I think that question is most of the time it's a moot question because I'm not going to bother letting my eggs sit out at room temperature if I'm making an omelet or I'm cracking them. And if you're in the U.S., your eggs are likely in the fridge, whereas anywhere else in the world, the eggs are going to be stored at room temperature. But I know I agree with you that I find cold eggs to be much easier, especially if I'm poaching or if I'm frying them and I don't want that inner membrane of the egg white to break. For sure. Cold eggs hold their shape a lot better and are easier to crack.
0: And let's finish up with one of the age-old food fights about how to scramble eggs. So what's your current best method for scrambling?
10: Oh, geez. I don't know what best means in this context, but what I typically do is I will break my eggs into a bowl. I will salt them.
0: Yeah.
10: And if I have the forethought, I'll do that before I go and wake my kids up so that they're sitting salted in the bowl for about 15 minutes before I start actually cooking them. And then if I want like a hard scramble, you know, like a sort of fluffy scramble, which is how my kids like them, what I do is I put a little bit of water in a nonstick pan. And I heat that up over medium-high heat. And then what happens is as the water comes to a simmer, it sort of regulates the temperature of the pan, you know? And so you can swirl the pan around. And then as soon as that water's at a simmer, you know that the temperature of the pan is just above the boiling point of water, which is the exact right temperature to add butter and get the butter to foam without browning too quickly. So I always put a little bit of water in the pan first. I let it come up to a simmer. I swirl it around. Then I dump out that water and put my butter straight in. And that's sort of the ideal pan temperature for both a hard scramble and also for making like a French omelet where you want the butter to foam, but you don't want the pan so hot that it's going to brown or that the eggs are going to brown.
0: And the salt and the eggs sitting for 15 minutes does something to the proteins?
10: It does. It breaks down the proteins a little bit so that as the eggs cook, they remain a little bit more tender and they retain moisture a little bit better. So if you do it side, you know, it's one of those things where unless you're doing it side by side, you're not really going to notice a difference. But if you do side by side eggs that have been salted for about 15 minutes versus eggs that you're salting just before cooking or after cooking, what you find is that the eggs that you salt just before cooking will weep out more moisture than eggs that have been salted and allowed to rest for a little bit of time.
0: It's funny how we agree on eggs, but not on scrambled eggs, because I put olive oil in it, heat it up.
10: Okay, yeah,
0: because
10: yes.
0: Because it gets hotter than butter will.
10: We've talked about this before. Exactly.
0: The water in the egg steams, you get much fluffier eggs. And I turn the heat off as soon as I put the eggs in, I turn the heat off and then, you know, mm-hmm. use a fork and scramble.
10: Well, that, you know, that's similar to a method I use for making, there's these Cantonese scrambled eggs where essentially you get a wok really hot, you add oil and swirl it around, and then you turn the heat way down to low, and you pour your scrambled eggs in, and you kind of swirl them all the way around the pan, so you get a real thin omelet. But then the way you cook them is that you just let them cook on that first side, and then you kind of bunch them up the way you would kind of push, you know, like a blanket, you know? And so the tops of the eggs are still sort of unset by the time that you take them out of the wok, and it becomes a sort of like golden wave of eggs where the top is a little bit unset, but then as it's moving to the plate and as it rests a little bit, they just barely set. So you get these kind of really soft curds at the top, but then that kind of fluffier texture underneath.
0: Kenji's golden wave of eggs. There we are.
10: Yeah.
0: It's catchy. Now, I got to try that. That sounds like a good one. Kenji, as usual, a font of information, and sometimes we agree. Thank you.
10: Thank you for having me on.
0: That was Kenji Lopez-Alt. He's a food columnist for the New York Times, also author of The Wok, Recipes and Techniques. He also co-hosts the podcast The Recipe with Kenji and Deb. That's it for today. 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

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Co-founder, Melissa Baldino. 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Senior editor, Melissa Allison. 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
1: Hello and welcome to another new edition of the International Americana Music Show. My name is Michael Park, and this week, new artists, 4, new songs, 12, old ones, 2, mentions for some elemental things, a baby, palm trees, a monument, lunch, an armchair, and 2 places that you may understandably think are here in America, but it turns out only one of them is. So if all of that sounds like an enigmatic concoction that you want to hear more about, then stay tuned and hold on tight.

Lodge. Gotta sit sour cause the suckers on our tail are the brothers from the Buffalo Lodge. A couple of big gorillas who keep calling to collect, cause the local surf accountant says I owe him a debt.

The first of the four show debutantes this week, Australian band Big Delicious, a fun name. Imagine being round the table when the nine members of the band were trying to think of a name and that being the one they settled on. I love it, but yet again, it turns out there is another Big Delicious out there, perhaps oddly. So again, if you want to find this Big Delicious, then make sure to add the Hold On Tight after their name when you search for them online. So hello again and welcome again to this week's new edition of the International Americana Music Show. I'm Michael Parks. I mentioned when at the start of the show, I also listed some of the things that I'll be talking about or are connected to the song still to come today. And one of those things was places, actually a place here in America. And it comes from the new album by one of my favourite singer-songwriters, Adam McGrath from New Zealand. He's the lead singer with one of my favourite bands, The Eastern from New Zealand, who made one of my all-time favourite albums, The Territory, which includes some songs about New Zealand. But this time around on his phenomenal new solo album, Wrecker Songs, there is this track about Fells Point, Baltimore.

And that was a song by the Eastern with the band's other lead singer, Jess Shanks, performing it. It's called Rain, and it's on the Eastern's album, The Territory, that I mentioned ahead of playing it, and Adam McGrath's new song. The Territory came out back in 2014, but I still listen to tracks on it every couple of months or so. And while the band haven't released an album since, Adam has, the last one back in 2023. This new one is called Wrecker Songs, and there are some awesome songs on it, including the one that I played there, Fells Point, Baltimore. Now, I said earlier that you would be forgiven for thinking that if I said one of the other places mentioned in the title of one of the songs on the programme today was Brooklyn, that it would be part of New York City. And indeed, that's what I thought when I was sent the song Brooklyn Wind by Australian band Sunshine Tip. But it turns out that there is an industrial suburb on the outskirts of Melbourne called Brooklyn. And this song is about the aromatic wind that blows from there.

slow on the draw. I'm about to meet my maker. The end will be here soon. Better call the undertaker. Take my body from this room. There'll be no brave last final words and no apology. I've only got 3 bullets left and one of them's for me.

couple of other Australian show debutantes there, Alan Caswell and Lindsay Waddington and 12 Angry Men. The title of that song, not of their band, lest there be any confusion. Sunshine Tip, the name of the band before them, although I think they're a trio from Melbourne rather than the band, who clearly have their finger on the contemporary pulse, as it says on their Bandcamp page that their debut EP dropped in 2023. I am far too old with a bad memory to ever remember that you say drop these days rather than release, although I do hear it all the time from my kids, and yet I still look around to see what has actually been dropped. Anyway, the song by Sunshine Tip was Brooklyn Wind, which, as I mentioned, is about what Sunshine Tip called the stinky wind that blows through parts of Melbourne from the Brooklyn part of Melbourne, where slaughterhouses and tanneries and factories lie. But I ventured out of the Brooklyn where I live a couple of weeks ago over the river into Manhattan to see a couple of people who live in Australia, but in Brisbane rather than Melbourne, Tracy McNeil and Dan Parsons, who are the duo Minor Gold.

0: Another duo, Hannah and Nathan, who are Canadians, Hannah Shearer-Naiman and Nathan Smith. I played the first single that they released, Dropped, from their debut album a month or two ago. Well, now the album itself has dropped this week, and that song from it was Little Baby James, and the album itself is called Love and Labour. Before it, international duo Minor Gold, as Tracy McNeil is Canadian, while Dan Parsons is Australian. And having had the chance to chat with them over lunch in New York, I can tell you that just last week they were in California recording some tracks for their next album, which isn't going to come out until next year. But you can find two albums by them that are already out. And the song that I played, Don't Change, is on their debut eponymous one. Now, not all of the songs still to come today are from records that are already out, but the ones that aren't are from records that will be coming out this year, and all of them are ones that I have never played before, so I hope you may be able to stay tuned to hear them. You're listening to the International Americana Music Show. My name is Michael Park.
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0: So back to the music. This is a song by Canadian Shane Glover from his standout new EP, Conjure This.

Shane Glover, who I would love to see live, to hear him hit some of the notes in that song live and to hear them blast and linger and reverberate around the room, and for him to then get the deserved applause for doing so. I know that if I tried to hit any of those notes, people's hands would only be used for covering their ears, not for clapping. Anyway, let's change the sound a little bit now to more of a laid-back vibe. This is a track called Can't Follow You There by the final of the show debutantes this week, Norwegian singer-songwriter Odin Brenhak.

Norwegian duo Feyen, who I last played on the programme, according to my notes rather than my memory, back in 2021 when they released a debut EP. Well, now they have just released their debut album called Something to Look Back On. That song from it was Monument. Well, before it, it was Can't Follow You There by Odin Brenhag, who seems to have had a bit of a falling out a while back with the producers of the Norwegian version of The Voice and decided to go his own way and do his own thing, which is releasing three singles to date. He certainly has a great voice, so I hope he continues to write his own story and his own songs, and that we do get an album from him at some point. Okay, this next song is one that I wanted to play as soon as I heard it, but I have struggled with whether I should talk about it before or after I play it, but I do think it needs to be before now. Joshua Burnside from Northern Ireland released an album in March called It's Not Going to Be Okay. It deals with grief and loss, in particular the loss of his best friend last year. I know from experience, sadly, that how people deal with loss depends on so many different factors. For Joshua, dealing with it involved writing songs, grabbing his guitar and singing about it.

Irish trio Amble, one of my favourite recent discoveries, but given just how huge they are in Ireland, I am well aware I'm a bit late to the party. That was the title track of their EP of Land and Sea. Well, before it, with his incredibly powerful, very personal, deeply moving song, The Last Armchair, it was Joshua Burnside. His new album is called It's Not Going to Be Okay. It is a difficult album to talk about without sounding glib or flippant, and I don't want to sound either of those things. But what I think I can say in all sincerity is that this is a record that beautifully honours the memory of Joshua's best friend. Okay, this is this week's Something Old track. Danny Vera from Holland telling us that perhaps Holland is not where he belongs.

0: And that was the Something New song, a track from the brand new album out this week by Canadian Trevor Shear. It's called What Fools Endure. And that song, also telling a personal story, is about Trevor's parents visiting the town of Drumheller in Alberta on their honeymoon, driving into a remote canyon, going for an all-day hike, and then upon getting back to the car, discovering that Trevor's dad had locked the car keys in the car, leading to the newly married couple's first fight. The message of the song being to stick it out together when things get tough. Before it, perhaps thinking when things get tough, he would move to Where the Palm Trees Grow. It was Danny Vera, and that song comes from his 2016 album, The Outsider, which Danny certainly isn't now, as today he is one of Holland's most celebrated singers. Okay, so that is about it from me for this week. Thank you, as always, for staying tuned wherever you are in the world, and I would love you to join me again next week at the usual time if you can. But until then, this has been the International Americana Music Show, and my name's Michael Park. Safe travels, everyone.
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0: At just 19 years old, Rozzy became the first artist that Adam Levine ever signed to his 222 Records when that was still new. Some of her earliest songs were licensed for TV during that time. She's also toured as a background vocalist for Don Henley, appeared as a lounge singer on The Morning Show, and currently co-hosts a podcast with Pentatonix member Scott Hoying. That's her latest single, Hold Tight, from the Fig Tree release, getting us into the sour on your new favorite show. That's right, you're listening to The Mainstream, and I'm excited that you'll be joining me for this time. As always, I broadcast 7 days a week, 3 hours a day, from the beautiful Allegheny Territory of the Seneca Nation. And before our time is up, we'll be hearing the latest from Thundercat, some Gina Birch, one from my good friend Jay Lee Wolf, Derek Miller, and a whole lot more. In fact, right now, we'll be hearing from a two-time U.S. Poet Laureate of the Muscogee Creek people. And, of course, Joy Harjo needs no introduction. It is worth pointing out that she has a new collection of poetry for the fall of 2026. And, also this year, we'll have a new album on Smithsonian Folkways, her first through that imprint as well. It's her eighth studio album, and rumor has it that it will be produced by none other than my future ex-wife. I'm just playing. The amazing Esperanza Spalding. Right now, it's Harjo's Midnight is a Horn Player from her iconic I Pray for My Enemies today on The Mainstream.
1: Midnight is a horn player. Warmed up tight for the last set. One a.m. is a drummer.

luck. It's a bass player walking the floor, crazy for you. 5 a.m. is kept for the birds. 6 a.m. is the cleaning crew smoking cigarettes while they wait for the door to open. 7 a.m. we're having breakfast at the diner that never closes. 8 a.m. and we shut it down though the clock keeps running all through the town.

Bonjour. Alexa Dawson here from Traditional Kansa in Osage Territory. 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

Hot Chips, Whistle for Will, from Made in the Dark. Today on the mainstream. We also enjoyed Thundercats, I Wish I Didn't Waste Your Time. What a great bass riff that is. And again, it was Joy Harjo's Midnight as a Horn Player from her 2021 I Pray for My Enemies that got us into the set. If you're just now joining, you're listening to the mainstream. And again, if you do have to step away from listening, you're always welcome to check things out digitally at mainstreamradio.net. 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Box 252, Salamanca, New York, 14779. Before our time together is up, John Trudell and Quest will also be hearing a side project of Radiohead. Additionally, we'll be listening to Jay Lee Wolf, Misha and the Spanx, and this one from the legendary Raincoats co-founder, Gina Birch. Now, the Raincoats have roots going all the way back to 1977 while studying at the Hornsey School of Art. They made their debut in 1979. Kurt Cobain was a huge fan and said that they were one of his favorites and helped to spark the 1990s resurgence as well. She went solo after the Raincoats disbanded in 1984 and has even dabbled as a serious filmmaker. It's her solo, Causing Trouble Again, from the 2025 album,

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0: Nina Simone. Ruth Bader Ginsburg.
1: Lee Krasny.
0: Karina Schott. Maya Dan.
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1: Cozy Fantuti.

Can it be that living a life in fear is when death wins? And language is a used form of tuning frequencies? Modulating tonals into behavioral predictabilities with the grand schemers of things at the controls. While restless winds swirl within restless thoughts, cascading self-defenses into heartbeats of dreams. Love running with life on the run in the surrounded. Flying in some kind of flight like broken butterflies. In imprinted realms of confusion, illusion, delusion. Psychops manipulating electromagnetic spheres. Wiring energies of thinking and feeling into circuits. Harvesting electrics of internal human combustion. Mind statics with positives overloaded by negatives. Conducturing perceptions into distorted emotions. Accelerated life reacted out in variables of extremes. Flatlined by the hot and cold of burnt out resistance. Mining into the energetic subconscious of conscious, the grand schemers calculatedly built their empires. Mining metals, minerals, and waters includes humans, fracking humans into fears with fear as the injectors. Programmed to induce fissures to follow the fractures, using self-judgments as their form of final solution. With cannibalistic rituals of human self-consumption, eating away at self-worth, consumed by self-doubting, led away from seeing the healings and self-recognition.

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It's good to have you here. 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We'll be hearing from Jaylee Wolf and Bishop Briggs in just a few. Right now, it's one from Sebastian Robertson, the son of the legendary and late great Robbie Robertson. Now, he continues to be busy and helping to continue his father's legacy. But as a solo artist, well, his resume is certainly nothing to scoff at. He has an impressive sound library and has produced for a lot of different television shows and movies, documentaries, and his latest project is cinema. He's teamed up with Indigenous for this single. It's West Side, today on The Main.

wounded child. The part of you that you hate. Something always has to be wrong, and I'm that part. So I said, why do I hate you? And she said, because you don't know me. And you can't love what you don't know.

Misha and the Spanx with Heart is on Fire from their Unconditional Love and Hi-Fi on the mainstream. We also heard Jaylee Wolf's single Gold, and it was Bishop Briggs' Woman is King and Cinema's West Side. Of course, that's the duo of Sebastian Robertson and Indigenous. Thank you for joining me today. I can't wait to do it again. And as always, check those listings for the next time you dial in to the mainstream with Brett Mabee. 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My dear friend from the Potawatomi Nation, Alexa Dawson, a track that features Stanley Hotel, another great act in the Americana scene. We'll also be enjoying some Summit Dub Squad, but right now it's one of the troublemakers himself. It's Derek Miller, featuring Lacey Hill with this track, Colorado Springs. Turn it up, get your groove on, and join me again here soon on the mainstream.

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confusion as the waters, yet there's still so much left for us to learn. I hear the riot community approaching. Take my hand, Jane.

From the final album that Cooey considers to be a part of the Bernie Worrell years, that's Spiritual Warfare, found on Wooch, on the mainstream. Prior to that, it was Yahtzeen's Perfect Combo, a collaboration with Dreamcast Moe, and found on Yahtzeen's sophomore release, the Sub Pop, Stand on My Shoulders. And again, by request, it was Janelle Monae's Neon Valley Street that got us into the set. If you're just now joining, you've missed a little bit, get caught back up at mainstreamradio.net. 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

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It appears that within the disturbance, time is moving at an accelerated rate, approximately 50 times faster than normal.

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But I knew deep down in my heart.

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0: Oh, you see this chair? This chair and I kind of started together. The first time I sat in it was when I was 19 years old, on stage at the Schubert Theater on Broadway. And you're too young to know that. What I loved about the theater was being able to create a character and for a couple of hours a night live in her world. Like, is it cool? Oh yeah, good. Like Miss Marmalstein from I Can Get It For Your Wholesale. The Miss Marmalstein Club. I hear there's a Miss Marmalstein Club. Is that true? Can you believe it? Now, she wanted to be more than just an underappreciated secretary.
1: Miss Marmalstein?
2: Miss Marmalstein.
1: Miss Marmalstein.
2: Miss Marmalstein.
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Marmalstein? I could plot.

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0: And welcome to Radio Book Club. I'm David Cheesham, and I'm here on the phone with Cheryl Cox Williams, the president-elect of the NAACP Anchorage. She's a retired Army veteran, an entrepreneur, and a financial literacy coach. Cheryl, thank you so much for joining us.
1: Oh, thank you for the invitation, David.
0: Oh, man. We are talking about the novel by the Nobel Prize-winning Toni Morrison. The novel is The Bluest Eye. I don't think Toni Morrison would mind me saying that this is a hard, hard book. Don't you think?
1: Fair assessment.
0: The star of the story is Piccola, a black girl. She's internalized racialized standards of beauty and ugliness. She's broken by this. Her biggest longing is to have blue eyes. And we find out very early in the book that she has been sexually abused by her father. That's kind of that's the headline for the book. But the book goes deeper than that, doesn't it?
1: Oh, yes. Much, much deeper.
0: What did you think of the book? How did it impact you? This is not the first time you've read it, right?
1: No. I started the book back in 1986, to date myself, my first year in college. And it was all the buzz because it was being banned back then. And I was in New York City at the time. And we were young and brash, and this was something we could sink our teeth into.
0: Wow. Yeah.
1: And now I'm a grandma, and they're doing it again.
0: That's right. Yeah, the it has been banned all over the country, including here in the Mat-Su. Has there been discussions in Anchorage about banning the book?
1: The list here keeps changing, so. At the time of this conversation, I can't confirm or deny.
0: Okay. It is a hard book to read. I mean, these are difficult subjects, but they're dealt with such artistry and in such depth. What are some of the parts of the book that are most intriguing to you?
1: Well, I am one of those psychology graduates, you know,
0: right,
1: here at UAA. And we actually had to study the work of Dr. Kenneth Clark and his wife, Mamie Phipps Clark, and they did the doll study.
0: Uh-huh.
1: The Clarks did the full-on first psychological research just on this subject. What do children feel is beautiful? And these plastic diaper-clad dolls that were identical in everything except for color, the African-American children chose the white doll as what they considered beautiful.
0: Oh, my. And where does that come from?
1: Racial self-loathing. We can throw in a little Stockholm syndrome.
0: Right.
1: Empathizing with the kidnapper, embodying what we see as power. Power shows up physically as white or light. Our images on television, in our magazines, all show that the successful or the prosperous would be light or white. The embodying it as the color of the eye, which is the rarest color available, would put you at the pinnacle of the power structure.
0: And I can just think of so many ways that this novel captures that. Did she write this before that study, or was that study, do you remember when that study was made?
1: See, I don't test well. But
0: okay, that's okay. But it's not relevant. Because she deals with this, you know, as an artist, she just captures this thing. She may or may not have read that study, but she has her own experience. I know in the introduction, Toni talks about meeting somebody who as a child, wanted blue eyes, and that was the instigation for this, for the novel. There are so many ways that that racial self-loathing pops up in the book, and the different characters and different different levels of intensity. Maybe the characters feel real. They feel like whole characters and complex characters. They're not villains and heroes. They are people who suffer like human beings and cause suffering like human beings.
1: They are composites of scenarios that we all go through, whether it be domestic violence, the sexual abuse, engaging with the mind of a pedophile, or is it, you know, rape and incest? Yeah. These are all messy subjects that come up in everybody's life, regardless of their hue. Tony, as an artist, is able to weave it into characters that are believable, even though they are in absolutely impossible situations. The situations are not new. And fighting your way every day through these situations will cause psychological degradation. You know, you're just one step lower every day if you don't have the necessary supports around you.
0: Right.
1: Ficola is a composite of right. all of the tributaries that run into her river of life.
0: Mm.
1: You know, it was the need to have time spent on her father's background, making him who he was, talking about her mother's disability that started as an accident at age of two.
0: Right.
1: You know, their lives are all so uncontrollable. The things that impacted them, you know, how many folks have a father that was found in a dumpster?
0: Yeah.
1: What kind of person does that person grow up to be? If not troubled and deranged. And just like a statistic, what did he do to his family? As head of household, he destroyed it. He destroyed it with his alcoholism, with his the emasculation that he experienced in his youth during a very poignant time in his life. All of these things dictated the kind of person he would become
0: right.
1: and the kind of family that he would guide, because he had no guide, so he didn't know how to guide.
0: And he certainly didn't know how to love. And I love the character of of his wife, Mrs. Breedlove, Polly. She escapes in movies, and these movies have the same white faces with blue eyes that Piccola wants to mirror in her life.
1: We are reflections of our parents.
0: Yeah.
1: They're good, they're bad, and they're ugly. In psychology, we call that modeling. We model a behavior. Yeah. And behavior transmission happens in so many ways. Some are subtle and some are not. We have a time where the girls are given dolls. And guess what? They're white dolls with light hair, fine hair that do not reflect them. And everyone was absolutely appalled at the behavior that one of our characters had, right? Because she didn't like the doll.
0: Right?
1: How could you not like that doll? That's a beautiful doll. That doll doesn't look anything like me. You wouldn't want a doll that looks like you. How much more powerful could you get on a child's mind than telling them that something that reflects them is ugly? They don't know what you said, but they know how that made them feel.
0: And I think it was Claudia, the daughter who bucks the system, and she doesn't like the dolls. She rips them apart to try to figure out how they work. She was my favorite character in the book because she was a survivor. What did you think of her and her family?
1: Well, the best part for me is, as I read, I felt she had a future. Yeah. She wasn't going to be underfoot. She was going to stand up to the best of her ability. And that gave me hope. Tony gave us that early on to realize that there was somebody a little different that we were going to be discussing, and that was Claudia.
0: Yeah.
1: The reason for Claudia would have to be that Claudia had a sibling that she could talk in her own level of understanding to. Mm-hmm. She had a mother that was hardworking, but at the end of the day, when I have pains and I have stressors, I need somebody closer to my age to understand my current lived experience. And her sister was there most of the time, whether they were getting themselves in trouble or trying to understand something as simple as the first time a young girl starts her menstruation.
0: Oh, yeah.
1: Because we keep that also in a shroud of mystery.
0: Yeah.
1: The simplicity of their understanding of it was laughable and sad.
0: Yeah. Just amazing storytelling with that, and to see that from a child's point of view, that's a brilliant, brilliant piece of the writing in the book there. And I hate to see people.
1: I also enjoyed that she spent time doing the conversation of it all, you know, versus describing it. Let's have the conversation about it. The interruptions that even you and I are having right now, you know, the broken sentence, the you know what I'm talking about, understanding about what is left unsaid. That kept me engaged in the reading of it because I also had a vested interest in how I was visually eavesdropping on a conversation.
0: Yeah. Yeah. Thank you for that. That's. And there were some other moments that I gravitated to, the use of the word outside to mean somebody's been kicked out of their home. And the girls don't understand the word ruined. Did you find that kind of both sad and funny at the same time when they don't know what their parents mean when they say, or what adults mean when they say, this girl's ruined? And you've made me understand how that is, how they gave each other strength, the siblings gave each other strength.
1: It's, again, a story that's as old as time, but it has to have been part of your time, your lived experience. Language is something that we create. You know, that's why the folks that live on the other side of the sea and of the ocean have a different way that they communicate. You create language so that the people that are around you can understand what you're trying to convey. And it's taught to you not by pointing at things, but you associating it with other things. So they knew ruined was not good.
0: Right.
1: They had no idea that it had any sexual connotation because that's not where their lived experience is.
0: Right.
1: So I know that if somebody says ruined, my mom reacts very poorly. So stay away from that ruined person. And it was even more evident when they tried to use it out of context. Because when they said it to somebody, they're like, is that right? I didn't understand that. Tell me more. I can't tell you more. That's all I know.
0: Yep.
1: So, yes, I do share that it was sad but true, and more of the truth about how in 2023, our young people are hearing and being immersed in different languages that the adults are using. They don't have a lived experience about it, but they're asked to make decisions about it. And this is also the fault, again, of how do we respect our children? How do we pay attention to the cues that they're giving? Because language, in the psychology of it all, is not just through spoken word. You know, there's body language. Yeah. There's the importance of a facial expression when I say the words. It's where I said the word and who I was saying it to. Because if I'm at the workplace, there's a slew of words that are unacceptable here, but perfectly acceptable at home. And they have a different meaning in context. This whole book and the way that it was so delicately woven for you needs context. It's not a piece of pornography written to just slather these descriptors out there. It is a very delicately woven tapestry of pain, encouragement, disdain, lack of understanding this context will take you to a place where you try to break it into pieces. This cannot be broken into pieces to be understood. It needs to be woven to explain the why a behavior has occurred, the who perpetrated the behavior, and the context for the location that that behavior was displayed. Right. It is doing a disservice to the artist, Toni Morrison, to take a couple of paragraphs to describe all that was here. I'm Jamaican born. This was written by a Black American about a Ohio-based experience.
0: Right.
1: So do I think I fully understand what I read? Just because I have a similar hue? This would make an amazing social studies book, mm-hmm, because of the layering of what a Southern American Black went through during Jim Crow to what is happening in the Midwest and the North with Blacks, and what it takes for a family to muster the financial courage, the mental courage, and the social courage to want to leave what is familiar, even if it's uncomfortable, it is what's familiar, yeah, and make a trek with your family to what is absolutely unknown with the promise of freedom. Toni spent some chapters describing the beauty, the physical outdoor beauty of the South. The smells, the tastes, the ease in which people spoke and dressed, to thinking freedom was concrete streets and tenement buildings and tight shoes and putting chemicals in your hair to straighten it, which in that day and age would burn the scalp. You would have to know all of that to soak in one of her sentences. Yeah. So just breezing over that book and trying to read it very quickly would be the same experience I had with my children when they were teenagers and we were both watching the movie Shrek. And we both got excited when we heard a certain song. And I was like, how do you know that song? That's the best song in Shrek. Hmm. And I'm going, no, it's the anthem of my childhood. No, no, it's just a song from Shrek. Don't get too excited. Out of context.
0: And yet when people go up to school boards, they pick out passages and they read those passages and they say, well, this is what the whole book is about. And it's a disservice to the book and the author, and it's a disservice to the potential readers who might need that context and might understand the world a little bit better if they decide to delve into that story.
1: We don't give that kind of time to anything right now. Yeah. Folks roll their eyes if it takes more than 30 minutes to make dinner. But what you do get is the fact that this book is back on the list again. We have not discussed something like age appropriateness, just like our movies. What age is appropriate to read this book? That's what I would probably show up at the school board to talk about. Mm-hmm. Because I don't put words in anybody's mouth, and you shouldn't put words in Toni Morrison's mouth, that she said this was for middle schoolers. You know, mm-hmm. This is a very mature subject matter that needs to be covered and discussed. This should not be something that's read as part of my 50 books this year. This is something that you will read and reread. And for me, the first time I read it, I was in my early 20s. Now I'm in my mid-50s. These old women that are being discussed in the book have some resemblance to me.
0: Yes, yes.
1: When they say that they feel free, I can now look you square in the eye and go, I don't know any other time of my life that I have felt free to be me, because every Black woman wakes up every day to care for others. When they were a young girl, they cared for their family and their father. When they became a young woman, they cared for their husband and their children. And even when we become grandmothers, there's no better iconic image than Big Mama, that everybody goes to her house and that matriarch still presides over her family. And we fight tooth and nail, knowing that in the pecking order of power, we must protect those that are in our charge. And this book brings our attention to the most delicate, which is a child, the most vulnerable, which is a young girl, and the most powerless, which is a young Black girl. Our entire system is designed to emasculate our males, disrespect our women, overly sexualize our women, and to create a sense of hopelessness for our boys, and a weakness that is nothing less than a bleak narrative of psychological murder. This demonizing of an entire race has been internalized. We're fighting to love the way we were designed. The curls and the softness of our hair, the smoothness of our skin, the way our bodies grow, whether it's horizontally or vertically, we are designed to be beautiful in our own eyes. But there is not a policy, a system, or a program that reflects that back to us. You know, everybody understands that they get rejected sometimes. Everybody understands that you might get hated for something that you can't change and that it's unjustified. We all understand that. But do we understand an entire race that goes through that every single day, every waking hour? Yeah. That is generational PTSD.
0: Mm-hmm. Right. I was just hearing a report on research into trauma and how now with brain studies they're able to identify all kinds, you know, not just physical trauma but mental trauma and how that daily internalizing of that self-loathing has the same impact on the brain as what we traditionally think of as trauma, which is kind of an immediate, horrible act. Toni Morrison didn't have access to that research, but she knew it. You know, that's in this book. It's in this novel.
1: Yeah, you can feel it. And it was in the 1940s that Dr. Kenneth and Mamie Clark did the doll test.
0: Okay.
1: And their experiments were used in Brown versus Board of Education.
0: Oh, no, I feel like I should have known that. But, Toni, that would have reflected, you know, she would surely be thinking about that when she wrote this.
1: Yeah, and of course, our NAACP lawyers had a big part in this study being used in the Supreme Court justice case on this.
0: Yeah.
1: It was 14 years in the making, this study.
0: It's amazing.
1: You know? So there you are in 1940s doing a study, Board of Education in the 50s, and Civil Rights and Lyndon B. in the 60s. Again, would this have made any impact at any other time in our written record? It's all context, what was going on in the world at the time. We needed support from the family, the friends, and the allies. That's the only way we're able to get through tough things. And that's why having these two disparate families as the subjects of the book, you were able to draw your own comparison of what these different elements in a young person's life will do for their future. You know, Toni didn't use a single parent home. They were both homes that had fathers present. But what having a father present looks like shows up very differently. When your renter in your home fondles your daughter and you beat him till he wants to wish that he was never born, that's the father that Claudia had.
0: Right.
1: Versus you are being molested by your father and you don't tell him because you feel like nobody's going to care. So just having the elements is not what we need. It's having the truth and the good and the encouraging to be present. Both of those mothers worked till their hands were calloused and their backs were arched. But when one mother came home, she chose how she interacted with her children. The other mother came and just zipped it open and flung it across the room. All the weeping and the woe that she had in her heart.
0: And so powerful, and the world she creates with so many different ways of responding to the overall racism and society that are shown in the book. It's amazing.
1: It takes a person who observes people to do what Tony did. Because if I said her hands were rough, you go, okay, hands were rough. She said they were calloused and marred and they made a sound when they touched things. Wow, those are some really rough hands.
0: Yeah.
1: You know, that kind of attention to detail makes this book, again, the work of an artist and a stylist. Because there's a style of storytelling that makes you paint your own image in your mind, or you can smell that flavor, or you can taste and feel the texture of what that person in the book is eating. And then you get into your headspace where you are transported to where they are. And you can feel that breeze that she's talking about. You can see that person slumped over the kitchen sink. You can imagine what it looks like to pick up one leg and scratch your calf.
0: Yeah.
1: That seems so random, but I could imagine it.
0: You're right there. There's a reason why Toni Morrison won the Nobel Prize for Literature. She's just a rare talent, and you showed that in the examples that you brought up. It's so moving and so real. You are right there.
1: Another place for a psychology student was the manic behavior that gets displayed and described. You know, Father Charlie was villain and victim.
0: Mm-hmm.
1: He was the sweetest when he was a lover, and he was the hardest when he was a fighter. He loved hard and he fought harder, but he chose to fight the ones he was supposed to love.
0: Right.
1: Yeah. He was weak when they needed him to be strong. The juxtaposition of the angst that the men in this story go through. A young boy goes looking for his father.
0: Yeah.
1: He finds him. And the name of his mother escapes him. how bizarre.
0: Yeah.
1: He finds him after being heroic that a young boy could manage to get as far as he did with his own volition. And you reach what's supposed to be the climax of a happy ending, only to be trumped by, who are you? Who is your mother? I don't have any money. Go away. As unceremonious an anticlimax you could possibly have. And then for her to take it even further to, like, have him soil himself because he's now losing control. He was holding it together. Your mind holds all of your body functions. Yeah. He was holding it together to get to this spot, to get to this time. This was going to be his release of all the bad that he has just experienced. He was going to his Mecca, and he lost it. And his mind lost it, and his body lost it. He lost control of his bodily functions. How hard did you get hit mentally that you just lost control? Spend a moment in that young person's mind that he had given up the ghost. Yeah. I have nothing left. I can't control anything. And he loses control of his bowels. The wrong person reading that goes, ew. No, this was a significant emotional experience. And in that moment, he came unhinged. He no longer cared. He no longer had compassion. He no longer connected to anybody or anything. He was like a paper plane in the wind. Or if you're writing it Toni Morrison style, a blowing in the wind. Mm-hmm. And that became somebody's dad? That's where you're supposed to pause. Not over the soiling of his pants. That was giving you clear indication of how fragile we are mentally. And for us to be looking into these pages about young people, they're not fully formed. Their brains are not fully formed.
0: Just how devastating and how, like you say, emasculating that has to be. It's just, it's amazing. What do you say to that?
1: Well, you fast forward to 2023, and you say, are we still having racial self-loathing issues? And I go, yes, we do. They're worse now because we have gone into the spaces and places that we fought really hard to be in, and we're still not welcomed. So we're going to continue to model behaviors we feel from our internalizing will make us more successful. We leave our neighborhoods that we were raised in, and we go to neighborhoods where we have nobody that looks like us, because we need to be in that neighborhood to be powerful, because that's where all the powerful people live. So I need to live there, and I'm not welcomed there. So I overdo everything. I overdo decorating, I overdo my grass, I overdo my car, I overdo stressing out my children. They're going to take Chinese and ballet and violin, and they're going to have a social calendar that rivals an international supermodel. Because these are all the things that show that I'm powerful. And when I go to work, I'm going to micromanage because I cannot afford for anybody to see me make a mistake. My hair will look like their hair. My makeup will look like their makeup. My clothes will look like their clothes. The tone of my voice will sound like the tone of their voice. And when I'm done code switching, I don't know if I'm switching to be at home or switching to be at work or switching to present or switching to talk. I will be so muddled in my mind that when I go to see my own family, my blood that's still in the neighborhood that raised me and cared for me, I will look at them with disdain. I will wonder out loud to them, why aren't you doing this thing and that thing to be like those people? I will not love purely and surely. I will have angst. I will have worry. And I will need mental support because I've cut myself off from my tribe. There's nobody like Claudia and her sister for me. I am Piccola again, helpless and struggling in a space that calls me ugly. We have to fight for natural hair to be on television. It's a thing. It's a very recent thing. There's a young man in Texas that wore his hair in dreads. And the school told him that's not school code. His parents have to fight for him to have his natural hair. A newscaster who is qualified, maybe even overqualified, is not allowed to be an anchor because she wants to wear her natural hair. It's even more damaging now because we can't see the scars. Mental health has become a very real and poignant problem in Black and brown families. In Alaska, we already know that we're on the bottom of the charts of things that are good and on the top of the charts of things that are bad. The things that are covered in Tony's book happen every day in our great state. And we've got the numbers to back it up. So anybody who doesn't want to talk about this has their head under the snow.
0: Yeah, and they're perpetuating it by not talking about it.
1: They're, what is it called? You're an enabler.
0: Yeah.
1: You're enabling this kind of behavior to continue. And if you read this book, you would know that the pedophile is the upstanding person in the community. That's not shooting rounds at every upstanding person in the community, but there's several indicators that would have warned people that were paying attention that this person had a couple of screws loose. But instead, you let young people go visit him and revisit him. That was the part that just took my breath away.
0: Yeah.
1: Revisit him. And his story was the one that, as a Jamaican out of a British Commonwealth, you know, we have his story peppered in my own bloodline. So you never expect that the eldest brother from England left to come to Jamaica, right? The eldest is going to be inheriting everything. So you know that the colonists were either the younger brothers or, you know, the illegitimate son of somebody that came to the Indies. So in my own story, and thanks to, you know, technology and coming to live in Alaska where your genealogy can affect your inheritance in the corporations, I became acquainted with the DNA testing services and submitted mine only to open up a whole new chapter of my experience as a phenotype Black, which is now my running joke, because according to my DNA, 76% of who I am is anything but Black. And, you know, with the, what is it, 4% of Nordic, you know, that had to go way back.
0: Right.
1: You know, I've got the Iberian Peninsula in there, and of course, English and Scottish. But that was a given. I would never have guessed the Nordic. And I also got to kind of zero in on where in Africa the majority of my African descent comes from. And it took me into some more exploration about, you know, shipping routes and things like that. And it informs me reading The Bluest Eye.
0: Yeah.
1: Why? Because we have now somebody digitized records in England, and we have the will of one of my ancestors that the white side of the family had, right? Huh. So they're called the Burkes, and we find out that, of course, one of the Burkes was a plantation owner, and he wrote in to his will that his children by an African woman, she is unnamed, kind of like in the Bible, the children from this African woman have been given property, and that time that this happened, they could also go to school. So from these Burkes, we have the first solicitor in Jamaica, which would be your version of a lawyer today, right?
0: Right.
1: That one decision from, how did she say it? That, you know, Warren Earl, that's how she said it in the book. Right. I don't presume that my Burke was an Earl, but from that one white man making the decision to put his seed into a will and give them property changed the trajectory of our lives, right? That's my uncles, my cousins, they're all in law. Didn't know why until I found this out, right? My grandfather, Joseph, he married a Burke, right? He married the Burke daughter, one of the daughters. He was a judge. So there we are, the randomized middle class in Jamaica. We have no power besides our fair skin. And therein lies the colorized or colorism that happens in our community. And we got to see that in Tony's book, right?
0: Right.
1: The light-skinned girl shows up, and we can't be anything but mad at her. It's like, she's light.
0: Right.
1: Why are you upset? She's you, right? No, she has a level of privilege that she gets just from being a lighter tone. She's closer on the spectrum to pretty, to what is good, is to what is desired. And for those who are aware of their privilege, as Tony described ever so accurately, it can and does get abused. If I think about the South American cousins, they will only have light-skinned citizens on television. They will only have the most neutralized of the language spoken on the radio. And we do that here in America as well. You don't have anybody with an accent doing radio unless you are community radio, right, where the community is supporting it. So there is the next layer of toxicity, and that is colorism. And my favorite example, just for more context, would be the island of Hispaniola is split between the Dominican Republic and Haiti, right? Known information. On one side of the island is the Dominican Republic. And from the stars, from the moon, you're taking your shots of the countries, you can see from above that Dominican Republic is green, literally and figuratively lush and green. Yeah. Haiti looks brown. There's not even a body of water reflecting to the stars. Dominican Republic, with the

0: the resulting grandchildren do not show any evidence of even being black. Yeah. Now, if you know biology, there's going to be a wild card out there, and somebody's going to pop up. But that is a huge part of our history in Jamaica and here in America for people who were passing.
1: Yeah. And it all comes back to concepts of beauty. And you know, as you're talking, I'm, you know, sometimes you know something, but you don't realize you know it. And I think I've always thought about beauty, I mean, coming as a white male, is more superficial, is something, you know, it's about self-esteem. And it is about self-esteem. But you're saying, and it makes perfect sense, that it's more than self-esteem. It's actually power. It's like economic and political power that is associated with beauty. And so when Piccola is destroyed, she's not just destroyed because she wants to be glamorous or something like that. She's destroyed because she's can't see herself in a society that accepts her. Am I making sense?
0: Absolutely, absolutely. And you know, we threw on top of Piccola's physical appearance, throwing the deformation of her character. I don't care which part of the world you're in, women are valued on their character. And her own father stripped her and ruined her.
1: Yeah, is that word again?
0: There's the word.
1: Yeah.
0: I bet you she knows what it means now.
1: Right. Yeah. Well, Cheryl, I think we're running out of time. Is there any final point you would like to make about The Bluest Eye by Toni Morrison?
0: Everybody, regardless of hue, has a struggle with this material. My own community is not a fan in some pockets with the fact that Toni chose to write about the good, the bad, and the ugly of our experience. It's like laying out your dirty laundry. And there are several, myself included, that have worked in areas that are not known to be friendly to people of color. And I have managed to come out the other end successful. The takeaway for me and the self-reflection that I heard from the author in her own words that she wanted us to have with this book is not to critique Piccola or Charlie or the sisters or anybody or the mothers. It was a critique on us as a society that we are the enablers of these situations. We emasculate the males and take away their choice and their power to be the head of their household. We write policies that encourage families to split apart. We continue to have news and radio and print material that print stories about the worst of us. They don't print stories about the best of us. They don't recognize the power and the strength and the resilience of our women and the beauty of our daughters. Self-loathing did not start yesterday, and it's imbued daily in the way that we show up. These conversations are not for pity parties. They're not for encouraging more graphic representation. It was a Nobel Prize written work that demonstrated the ills and the strengths and the power, and there was love and there was humor. We cannot pull these subjects apart. We have to deal with them together. The total package will need to be

0: be unraveled, not bits and pieces of it. Right. And it's going to take a level of not just maturity, but humbleness and meekness to know that you don't have all the answers. And you won't have all the answers. But empathy actually comes from knowledge. Sympathy is a reaction. Empathy is a deliberate and informed space.
1: Oh, that's such a wonderful way to close off the discussion about empathy. I'm so glad you closed with that. Cheryl Cox Williams, thank you so much for this conversation. This has been just a real special thing for me, and I think for our listeners to see this book from your eyes. And I can't tell you how much I appreciate your taking part in this discussion.
0: Thank you for the invitation again, David, and let's do some more of it.
1: Let's do. Thank you.
0: Thank you.
1: Okay, and that's it for Radio Book Club.
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That was fine. Nowadays, I can't do that anymore. I get scared.

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And this is a song that I wrote for two friends of mine that reminded me in the most glorious way that there's no need for any human being to ever be complacent.

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1: Tsunami, Tsunami, Tsunami, Tsunami, Tsunami, Tsunami, Tsunami, Tsunami, Tsunami, Tsunami, Tsunami, Tsunami, Tsunami, Tsunami, Tsunami, Tsunami, Tsunami, Tsunami, Tsunami, Tsunami, Tsunami, Tsunami, 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Tsunami, Tsunami, Tsunami, Tsunami, Tsunami, Tsunami, Tsunami, Tsunami, Tsunami, Tsunami, Tsunami, Tsunami, Tsunami, Tsunami, Tsunami, Tsunami, Tsunami,

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0: Good morning, dear listeners. It is Friday, May 22nd, 7 a.m. in the morning, and Big Cabbage Radio is broadcasting on the traditional and unceded lands of the Atna and Dena Aina Athabascan peoples. We honor and respect their stewardship of the lands in the past and the present. It's time for page two, news that might not make the front page for Friday, May 22nd, 2026. A small museum on the outskirts of Wasilla is making a big splash. It has a 40-ton fin whale to thank for it. Fin whales are the second largest animals on Earth. Only blue whales are bigger. Fin whales can reach up to 80 feet long and weigh up to 80 tons. So when one was washed ashore near downtown Anchorage 2 winters ago, it was impossible to ignore. Its final resting place is at the Museum of Alaska in Wasilla. The Museum of Alaska has been part of Alaska's story for nearly 60 years. It started in Anchorage in 1967 as the Air Progress Museum. It grew into the Alaska Museum of Transportation and Industry before moving to Wasilla in the early 1990s. Museum Director James Grogan rebranded it as the Museum of Alaska. Grogan is a retired Air Force veteran. He started as a volunteer at the museum about a decade ago. He serves as curator, painter, grant writer, and janitor, as well as museum director. He's all in one. Grogan moved to claim the deceased whale. He led volunteers through the permitting process with state, federal, and Alaska Native agencies. Then came the hauling of the massive flesh-covered bones from the tidal flats of Anchorage to the museum in Wasilla. Grogan says the whale's cranium weighed about 2,000 pounds. The mandibles still had flesh all over them, and they weighed about 1,000 pounds each. Fellow drivers on the park's highway got quite a surprise. If they drove up behind him, they didn't stay there. Today, the bones are buried on the museum grounds under 20 tons of donated horse manure. That's not a prank. It's a process called maceration. Bacteria break down the remaining tissue and clean the bones. They'll then be bleached, sealed, and reassembled for permanent display. Grogan says rounding up the manure was actually the easy part. They started calling horse farms to see if they had extra manure, and boy, a lot of people came forward. The story caught the attention of The Guardian. They ran a lengthy feature on the project, but Grogan says the whale is one part of a broader effort to revive the facility. He says museums just aren't making it today by just being a sleepy little museum. We have to have something else to get people in. The Museum of Alaska is open every day from 10 a.m. to 5 p.m. at 3800 West Museum Drive in Wasilla. General admission is $10. 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The whale skeleton will be fully reassembled and on display sometime next year. But Grogan says there's plenty of reason to visit the museum now. He says everything you can imagine Alaska is out here. 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
1: I'm Dr. Anthony Lizerwitz, and this is Climate Connections. Between running the AC in summer and the furnace in winter, heating and cooling costs can add up quickly. And as electricity and gas rates rise, many Americans are spending thousands of dollars a year on energy. But Gordon Vumard, a weatherization professional in Illinois, says you can take small, inexpensive steps to cut your heating and cooling costs.
2: There are little things you can do in your home to improve your own personal energy efficiency.
1: 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In winter, you can install temporary plastic window insulation films to keep out the cold. and open curtains or blinds on south-facing windows to let in sun and heat. But in the summer, close blinds to keep heat out. Vumard also recommends switching to LED light bulbs. These use less energy, which will reduce your power bill and generate less heat. And remember to run the exhaust fan while showering.
2: That's a lot of hot air that's in your shower. In the middle of summer, your AC will have to fight that as well.
1: Vumard says an efficiency expert can help you decide if larger projects, like adding insulation or upgrading your heating system, are worth it. But even small, inexpensive changes can help you save energy and money. 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
4: May 20th, 2026. Metropolitan Police Department Officer Daniel Hodges and former U.S. Capitol Police Officer Harry Dunn sued President Donald J. Trump, Acting Attorney General Todd Blanche, and Treasury Secretary Scott Bessent today to block the creation of the fund to pay off those convicted of crimes related to the January 6, 2021 attack on the U.S. Capitol. The lawsuit begins, "In the most brazen act of presidential corruption this century, President Donald J. Trump has created a $1.776 billion taxpayer-funded slush fund to finance the insurrectionists and paramilitary groups that commit violence in his name." The suit continues, "The fund is illegal. No statute authorizes its creation. The settlement on which it is premised is a corrupt sham, and its design violates the Constitution and federal law." Both Hodges and Dunn defended the Capitol and the lawmakers in it on January 6th. Hodges was the man in the infamous photograph of the rioters crushing a police officer between metal doors. The officers claim the standing to sue because they have had to live with death threats and harassment since January 6th from MAGA Republicans, and the plan to pay off rioters will both compensate and empower the very people making those threats. Militias like the Proud Boys will use money from the fund to arm and equip themselves. The fund will grant their past acts of violence legal imprimatur. And, most chillingly, the fund will signal to past and potential future perpetrators of violence against Dunn and Hodges that they need not fear prosecution. To the contrary, they should expect to be rewarded. The lawsuit covers what actually happened at the Capitol on January 6, 2021. Beginning shortly after noon, when rioters tried to break into the building to stop the counting of the electoral votes that would make Democrat Joe Biden president. Hours of hand-to-hand combat ensued, the lawsuit recounts, as police officers tried to prevent the rioters from entering the building and killing elected officials and their staff. On the west front of the Capitol, rioters broke down barriers made of bike racks, signs, and snow fencing and pushed forward to a line of police officers. Rioters attacked officers, sprayed them with chemicals, and hit them with pipes, tools, and the bike racks and stolen police equipment that were now strewn about. After 2 o'clock, the rioters broke through the line of officers, smashed windows, and forced their way into the building, opening the doors for their comrades. As rioters stalked the halls, staffers, journalists, and members of Congress hid in offices, hoping not to be found by people screaming, "Hang Mike Pence!" and "Where's Nancy?" They forced their way into the Senate chamber just minutes after Vice President Mike Pence left it. Meanwhile, officers continued to fight against the advancing mob. Rioters punched police, speared them with flagpoles, attacked them with tasers and stolen riot shields, and tried to drag them into the crowd. For 3 hours in the enclosed tunnel connecting the Capitol to the inaugural stage, rioters engaged in an almost medieval style of combat, pushing exhausted and outnumbered police to get into the building in a heave-ho rhythm, nearly crushing officers as they did. Through all of this, amid the fighting and screaming, flashbangs exploded, fire retardant shot into the air, and chemical spray filled the tunnel. Many officers were injured in this fight to defend this entrance, some gravely. Hodges was hit from above with a heavy object, kicked in the chest, and driven to the ground. Shortly thereafter, a rioter grabbed Hodges by the face and tried to gouge out his eyes. Hodges shook him off and eventually made his way to the tunnel connecting the Capitol building to the inaugural stage. There, he joined in some of the most furious fighting that day as police tried to stop the mass of rioters from flooding into the building. In the rushing crowd of the mob, Hodges was nearly crushed between metal doors by the enraged attackers. He later said that he thought this could be the end. After several hours, National Guard forces, including from Virginia and Maryland, helped the officers to get control and expel the rioters from the Capitol. The lawsuit recounts the events of the day in detail, making it clear exactly who it is that Trump wants to reward with almost $2 billion in taxpayer money. Hodges and Dunn are not the only people going after what is not just the most brazen act of presidential corruption this century, but the most brazen act of presidential corruption in American history, by far. In the House, Representative Jamie Raskin, a Democrat of Maryland, today introduced the No Taxpayer-Funded Settlement Slush Funds Act of 2026, which would prohibit the use of federal funds to pay off anyone claiming to have faced weaponization of the law by the federal government, including any of the January 6th rioters. Congress must reassert the power of the purse and stop this brazen looting of taxpayer funds before this pilot program for massive partisan corruption becomes the permanent operating system of our government, Raskin said. Democrats also demanded the Department of Justice preserve any and all documents and communications about the agreement. Scott McFarlane of Midas Touch reported that even Republicans hate the slush fund and non-prosecution agreement, telling Nicole Wallace of MS Now, "There are so many Republicans coming out against this thing. It appears to me this slush fund is like as popular as poison ivy. Nobody is claiming ownership of this thing. I have zero statements of support for this fund from any congressional Republican." Yesterday, before news broke of Acting Attorney General Todd Blanche's addendum to the original agreement, Senate Judiciary Committee Democrats Adam Smith of California, Dick Durbin of Illinois, and Richard Blumenthal of Connecticut sent a memo to the Department of Justice asking whether Blanche was following the advice of ethics lawyers in the department in his handling of issues having to do with Trump, as he had promised to do in his confirmation hearings. Lawyer George Conway posted that Blanche never intended to carry out that promise. It is clear that members of the Trump administration never intended to honor the Constitution or serve the American people, raising the question of what exactly they do intend. For Trump, making money is clearly a major part of it. The anger over the slush fund has pushed out of the news a growing outcry over the news from earlier this week that Trump bought and sold at least $220 million in stocks like those of NVIDIA, Apple, Tesla, and Microsoft, while making policy and public announcements that affected the value of those stocks. Trump is also into building monuments to himself in the nation's capital, the repainted reflecting pool in front of the Lincoln Memorial, the Kennedy Center, and the triumphal arch behind the Lincoln Memorial that would frame the home of Confederate General Robert E. Lee at Arlington National Cemetery. Trump has paid special attention to the ballroom he intends to build on the site where the east wing of the White House used to be, saying it will be done by September 2028. Republicans tried to get $1 billion put into a reconciliation bill to fund what Trump claimed was security measures for the ballroom. Unlike most measures that come before the Senate, a reconciliation bill cannot be filibustered, and so needs only 51 votes rather than 60 to pass. But Democrats recently stopped that Republican plan by noting that Republicans failed to give the required instructions to all the relevant committees. The Senate parliamentarian agreed with them and said the request could not go into a budget reconciliation measure. Senate Republicans, who were uncomfortable with the request anyway, removed it. Trump apparently did not get the memo. Today, he insisted that Republicans replace the Senate parliamentarian with a Trump loyalist. His social media account posted, "Shockingly, Republicans have kept the very important position of parliamentarian in the hands of a woman, Elizabeth McDonough, who was appointed long ago by Barack Hussein Obama and a vicious lunatic known as Senator Harry Reid, who ran the Senate for the Democrats with an iron fist. Over the years, she has been brutal to Republicans, but not to the Democrats. So why has she not been replaced?" He went on to demand the Senate force through the Save America Act that would significantly restrict voting, and to call for the Senate to kill the filibuster, which would give us everything. He went on, "If we don't pass at least one of these two provisions quickly, you will never see another Republican president again." But Senate Republicans are signaling they may not want to play ball with a president whose approval ratings showed up today at an abysmal 34%, and who is demanding loyalty to himself alone rather than working for the party. On Meet the Press Sunday, Senator Lindsey Graham, a Republican of South Carolina, reacted to the defeat of Senator Bill Cassidy in Louisiana's Republican primary after Trump backed his rival by saying, "This is the party of Donald Trump." Trump made that clear yesterday when, after waffling for months, he endorsed Texas Attorney General Ken Paxton in a primary runoff over Senator John Cornyn's seat to be held next week. Trump called Paxton a true MAGA warrior and complained that Cornyn was not supportive of me when times were tough. Bloomberg reporter Stephen T. Dennis noted that Democratic Senate candidate James Tallarico has to be doing the happy dance. "This is going like Democrats would have scripted it," Dennis wrote. A late Trump endorsement after Cornyn and

0: Ed Gallrain, who won the primary, vows that he will do whatever Trump tells him to. Trump-backed primary candidates also won in Georgia and Alabama. White House spokesperson Stephen Chiang posted, "Do not ever doubt President Trump and his political power. F*** around, find out." But, as political commentator Jessica Tarlov noted, Massey's district went for Trump by 35 points in 2024, but Gallrain won by just 10 points after outside money spent an astronomical $35 million on the race, when winning a primary usually costs between $100,000 and $500,000. Tarlov added that Trump isn't offering much of a platform for Republicans to run on. She said, "It's basically, I want absolute loyalty. I want to trade stocks, make hundreds of millions of dollars. I want my 1776 fund to make sure J6ers, you know, get the money that they're owed. I want immunity for me and my family from an audit forevermore. I want to get rich, and I don't care that you are poorer."
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2: Good morning, John.
3: Good morning, Mike. How's everything where you are?
2: I would say it's a little bit cooler, maybe 3 or 4 degrees cooler. What's it like where you are? You were on the road, though, are you not?
3: Yeah, I'm on my local road. Not to the highway yet, but it's 30... It was 34 degrees.
2: Oh.
3: When I first started the car.
2: Oh.
3: Now it's 35.
2: Oh, okay.
3: 35 degrees is that.
2: All right.
3: My elevation.
2: Okay. Okay. That sounds like it's moving in the right direction. So, John, I thought we could talk a little bit about this year's graduation from the middle college. Any detail about that?
3: I think we had a graduating class of maybe about 114.
2: Oh, okay.
3: And I think 104, you know, walked in the ceremony. You know, you have students who graduate early.
2: Right.
3: You have students, and you have students, you know, they have all kinds of, all kinds of reasons to not be there. But it was at the Menard. You know, because we're a relatively small school, when we're at the Menard, we don't have a limit on tickets. You know, some of the larger schools, you know, they have to have limited seating, but we don't have that. So people just show up and we have a graduation. The one thing that stood out more than that was sort of unusual is that for us this year, for the national anthem, we had a student play the marimba.
2: Oh, wow.
3: We had a marimba. Yeah. We had a marimba national anthem. So that was, you know.
2: So graduation in this case means, do you have some sort of overall sense of where students are going as they finish up with this kind of an unusual program?
3: You know, it's interesting. It's interesting that you mentioned that because, you know, I teach there. You know, students tell me what they're, you know, students tell me what they're going to do individually, but I don't, I don't collect any data.
2: Sure, right.
3: On what students do. But I happened to be talking to the counselor, our high school counselor, the other day. And I learned from her that actually there is a sort of a database that the school

0: report to her whether they have accepted a student or not. Or, you know, what the pending status is of that. Some schools simply report that, okay, the student of yours applied to our school.
1: Right.
0: But other schools will tell them. You know, for example, Harvard doesn't tell you. Harvard simply says, you know, this person has applied, we've received their application, and everything is
1: okay.
0: And now we've made a decision, but they don't tell you what the decision is. Other schools will tell you what their decision is. But I did not know about this. I did not know about this database. Now, of course, a lot of students, we know where they're applying to school. You know, the counselor has to write a report, has to write something up for all of them. So at least for most of them. So she's very familiar with, you know, so what most people are applying to. And of course, you know, we have students but we also have students who go in as enlisted service people.
1: Sure.
0: And, as enlisted service women. And of course, we know about that. And I personally do not, as a teacher, I do not keep some kind of database of where students
1: are. Right. Well, let me just say that back in the day when I was involved as a counselor, one of the things that I took upon myself was to actually check with students. At that time, it was really difficult. We're talking before the proliferation of all of the digital databases that allow this kind of reporting to happen. I would talk to people. I would contact them and say, even though you had started out, for example, I would have some sense of where people said they were going, there was always the question of a year later, where were they? And it was somewhat fascinating to have that information. But that's one of the things that I would maybe down the road way that is not revealing of any personal information. We get an overall sense of just what students are doing a year later. Do they intend to do a particular application? Do they, you know, what happens to them? Are they continuing on, for example? And I'm going to guess that anecdotally, you have a few people who stop back and tell you what happened to them.
0: Oh, and not only that, but they tell me what's happened to their siblings. Do we have a lot of siblings? That is, you know, we have younger siblings of older siblings and older siblings of younger siblings.
1: Got it.
0: So they tell me what their friends, you know, and it's a small enough program that I'll ask, I'll say, well, you know, how is so-and-so doing? Because I'll know that they were, friends in high school and so I'll get updates that way. I mean, I get these anecdotal updates all the time.
1: Right.
0: I've seen you email me like 9 years later. If you want a general, you know, it's sort of a general sense. I mean, it's hard to know because there's sort of a selection bias here. But, a lot of students, you know, most of our students, of course, you know, they go to college after our program. Some go into the military. And then some go and go get more technical. They go and continue technical education.
1: Right.
0: Most do not go straight into the workforce and stay in that and do that. Most of them are getting some kind of additional education. On occasion, we have somebody whose parents own a business.
1: Okay, well, I can give you the ultimate is, since I have been retired for many years, and that the students I worked with many years ago have grown up and had kids who've gone on to high school and et cetera, but I will run into people who will have been in whatever direction they plan to go or whatever. And it's been interesting to me to hear, oh, yeah, you were my counselor back then, and this is what's happened to me. Again, it's anecdotal, but that's kind of information that I find both interesting and I suspect helpful for my understanding of what happened back then. Yeah, but
0: here's what I'll say. From the news, one would think that society's just going down the tubes and things are awful out there. But the reports I get from my students is, or my former students is, they're making their way just fine. I mean, not that it's not like a struggle and difficult, to be sure. You know, I'm sure they're having struggles. But ultimately, people are doing, the younger generation is doing pretty well, at least in my observation.
1: Okay, that's a good point. And on that point, we'll move on to whether moose are doing well.
0: Yeah, they might be doing so well they're going to go across the highway. So watch for moose.
1: We'll do that. Thank you, John. Stay well and have a good long weekend. Take care now. Bye.

0: Hi, I'm Jerry.
1: And I'm Gail.
0: And we're sustaining members of Big Cabbage Radio because we value the diverse programming that you won't hear on any other radio station in the Matsu Valley. 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
2: Good morning, Ed.
3: Good morning, Mike.
2: So, I'm where it's warm, but it's warm, I think, where you are, too. What is happening up the mountains with the snow?
3: Yeah, we've still got pretty decent snow up here. Folks at Independence Mine are skiing on a regular basis, and conditions are good up here. We aren't going to have a whole lot more, but I'm thinking that we're probably going to get another, if stretching it out the maximum, possibly a week more.
2: Oh, okay. That's not bad at all.
3: Yeah, yeah. There was a, on the Channel 2 News, they had a special on the top-level skiers skiing up there at Independence Mine, and they had some beautiful scenery shots there of the skiers skiing on fresh powder up there.
2: Okay.
3: Yep.
2: Okay. But, well, and have you personally been out on that snow?
3: No, I haven't. No, I haven't. Right now I'm under the weather here.
2: Okay.
3: But those folks are out there on a regular basis skiing, and conditions are still good, and I feel as if with the snow that we've got, we're going to be skiing.

The Hayride with Daniel Wargo airs Fridays 11 p.m. to midnight and Mondays 3 to 4 p.m. It presents the variety, quality, and originality of the roots music of North America, including bluegrass, folk, string band, and alternative country styles. That's Fridays 11 p.m. to midnight and Mondays 3 p.m. to 4 p.m.

guessed. Who could have seen? Who could have possibly known? All these roads we have traveled, the places we've been would have found.

0: Hello, Ed.
1: Good morning, Mike.
0: So we are finally maybe coming towards, I don't know what. You tell me, is there snow or not?
1: Oh, there's plenty of snow. The question is it, groomable and skiable?
0: Okay.
1: And right now, it looks pretty good. I checked the temperature up at Independence Mine, and it was down to, I think it was 28 degrees, which is cold enough for the snow to basically, refreeze overnight there.
0: Right.
1: So I think we probably got one more grooming session. I'm not sure if it's going to be today or tomorrow, but it's pretty much done after that.
0: Okay. So way up high beyond where you typically go, is there still going to be some skiing? Are people going to be going places? What's the story far? Yeah.
1: There'll be some still some crust skiing, but it's going to have to be early in the morning.
0: Okay.
1: But other than that, it's pretty much going to be done. There's just no way we can go ahead and get the snow to not collapse here as the temperature warms day by day.
0: Gotcha.
1: But
0: Okay.
1: but I'm hoping that we're able to get one more grooming session out of it, because otherwise we've got to go on up there and turn the machine on and get the ending mileage for our report to the borough that has to be turned in by the end of May here.
0: Gotcha. So I think it might be worthwhile then, as we've come toward the what looks like the end of the season, reflect back and say, how does this season compare to the many other seasons?
1: Oh yeah.
0: What's it? What was your summary about that?
1: We've been doing that. It seems like, since back in December, when we basically had barren ground and the only place to ski was at Archangel Road, because Independence Mine had basically been shoveled or been cleared and plowed, and Archangel was basically the only place, and it was marginal there also. But all in all, it's been a poor year for skiing. The good thing is that we had enough towards the end of the season that if you didn't look back in your rearview mirror too hard, it didn't seem like it was all that bad. But when you take a hard look at it, this has to be one of the poorest years ever, especially because we didn't have Independence Mine early on, and that's been the one go-to place
0: Right.
1: right from, usually from somewhere in mid-October right up until mid-May.
0: Gotcha. Okay,
1: That's
0: that
1: right.
0: was my sense that was one of the reasons why there was so much freezing up of utilities. There was a lack of snow cover early on.
1: Lack of snow cover, and then once we did get the snow, I mean it was extremely cold, so the freeze line really went deep, and that's when we had all our glaciation problems at
0: Right.
1: virtually every place in the valley here.
0: All right. So I know that you're prepping, making sure that the trails be ready for next year, which has got to be better. Do you see anything else coming up that will change, improve the way skiing will be available, particularly at TPRA or beyond?
1: Well, we've got a few trail construction projects going on this summer that should be an improvement for recreational skiers as well as pedestrians. So we're going to have an interior loop inside the Pioneer Loop, and we feel confident that the light pollution from the lights on the outside of the Pioneer Loop will flood towards that inside portion and give folks basically another complete trail loop to ski inside the Pioneer Loop.
0: Oh,
1: So that's
0: wonderful.
1: one big one. And then we've got a couple of other ones that will improve conditions for race starts, where folks will be able to go up the big start hill and then sooner or later break to the left and come out right at the bottom of the waterfall downhill, and then go back towards the Mat-Su loops and ski over in there. But that'll be a big thing for races, provide more options. And then we've also got just our trail maintenance, a few things that we plan on doing. One of the big things that we've gotten official permission from the borough and that is to put in a basically a PVC pipe on the, through all the culverts and under the bridges, so that we'll be able to, if we do get glaciation again, be able to thaw things out much, much easier, so that we'll be able to not have the glaciers developing over the road, over the trails, and over the bridges.
0: Gotcha. Okay, those are big deals. Yeah.
1: So, and that'll be relatively easy to install over the summer, because all it is just cementing sections of PVC pipe with 90 degree elbows and short stubs on to get it above what would be the snow or ice line. And once we thaw channel on out there, those things should stay open or be very easy to reopen if they refreeze up.
0: Okay. So is there anything else? Let's see, when does training begin for Junior Nordic or any of the other programs?
1: Well, the MSN, they've been going on. In fact, they've been, they and APU have been going up to Independence Mine on a regular basis. Several of the homeschool kids, they go on up there probably about three or four times a week.
0: Okay.
1: And that started back on the 1st of May. Ski season actually begins. And APU has been up there on a regular basis. But that, and then our summer program for the Mat-Su Nordic, which is really a great one for kids, that kicks off on the 1st of June, I believe it is.
0: Okay. Now, all that information is available on your website.
1: On the Ski Club website, click on the MSN logo there, and can get all the good information on that. And that also includes an adult group that trains, and that's an evening program. And that a lot of folks that are interested in getting ready for the different mountain runs, whether it's the Government Peak, the revised Government Peak run, which will go on up to Blueberry Knoll and then go to the summit. That's going to be going the second weekend in June. And then folks that want to train for Mount Marathon or any of the other mountain races are encouraged to join that group.
0: Gotcha. Well, okay. Well, summer's coming.
1: It is.
0: Ed, I want to thank you and all those people associated with the Mat-Su Ski Club for all the work that did to turn at least the latter part of the season into a successful one. Yeah.
1: Okay, and we'll see you next fall then.
0: Next fall, we'll be talking again. Stay well out there.
1: Yep. Okay, then. Take it easy.
0: Bye-bye.
1: Bye.

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Good morning, Mike, and good morning, Big Cabbage Radio listeners across Big Cabbage Country here in Glacier View, home of the mighty Matanuska Glacier. Down at the river, it is 23 degrees. Up on the bench, it is 39. The low last night was 31, so it's a little bit chilly here up on the bench. Yesterday, the high was 54 and the low was 36. Now we're going to have a little bit cool weekend. So Friday night, Saturday night, Sunday night, still going to be coolish. So you might want to hold off on those starts. But after that, the nights are going to be warmer. Barometer right now is 29.96, and the winds are 2 miles an hour. Although yesterday, we had a whopping 20 miles an hour wind here in Glacier View. And in Glacier View, that's pretty windy. Sunrise, 4:41, sunset, 10:57 p.m. For 18 hours and 15 minutes of sun-warming luxury for our chickens. Sky is blue, but also partly cloudy. But boy, the sun is just coming in and warming our earth. Wow. So again, the weekend, the evenings, the night times will be a little bit cool. The days are going to be warm and sunny. But on Monday and thereafter, the nights are going to be warmer. The days will be warmer. Moon, 41% brightness tonight, waxing crescent. And we have temperatures across the board. Glen Allen, 37. Chicoutimi and Sutton, 39. And then Palmer, Wasilla, Butte, 44 degrees. Anchorage, 47. Fairbanks, 35. Ukiavik is 21. And Nome is 41. Whoa. Aurora Borealis is low. And then we have a couple of other little things going on. For instance, it's Memorial Day weekend, so be careful of moose. That's right, moose and rocks. Oh, boy, the rocks down at Long Lake are there just peeling off. So a number of times they've gone to town, I have to steer around rocks. Be careful of that. But we also have construction in that part of the Glen Highway, so there are delays. Now, I'm thinking on Memorial Day weekend that they're going to not have construction, but be on the lookout for rocks or construction. Also, last night, we had a community council meeting, which was brilliant. It was well attended. We had two folks come from the borough, Andy and Joe, to talk about the transition of the Glacier View School into the Glacier View Community Center. And we have the first year the borough assemblies passed a budget to heat and light that building. And we have to figure out, nobody knows quite what's going on, except we will have access to the building. It will be still our voting venue, and the council has approved the council becoming in charge of the voting. You know, you sign up to do that, take the training. And so we will be voting here in Glacier View, and we will be having a meeting with different people about a potential hydroelectric dam in the building. In other words, it will start off slow. They're going to take 3 months to figure out how to manage and fund the building and what to do.

0: right on the that area that had a bit of lawn available to it. Will there be an outdoor area that the library can use in for summer programs, for example, things of that sort?
1: Definitely, yeah. We have actually had some conversations about that recently even. Yes, there will be outdoor space to use for programming or just for the community to come have a place to sit. There will be seating outside and nice green space for us to have like a lawn area for programming.
0: Okay. Now, the library parking lot has been used variously, both during Friday Fling, other times when you have a colony days, et cetera. That parking lot is very important to take the overflow of people who come into town for different things. Do you have some sense of how that parking lot will change? It's presently sort of filled with construction materials.
1: Part of the plan for the parking lot is a simple redesign that will add a few spaces, so the parking spaces won't be quite as wide. They'll be wide enough to comfortably fit your vehicle in, but it will add, I wish I could remember the exact number. I want to say maybe 10 more spaces to the lot, help with parking.
0: All right. Okay. Now, one of the features of the old library that many people seem to enjoy was an outdoor book depository. How are you going to handle that with the new system?
1: The new library will actually have a drive-up book drop. So you won't even have to get out of your car anymore. Drive right up, drop your books in the slot. They'll slide right into the building and we'll get them checked in.
0: Okay, so that makes a bit of a difference for people who are working at the library. You won't be going out in the middle of winter when it's 20 below zero and the wind's blowing and you're dragging something out to empty that container.
1: We really enjoy the change. We used to fill a sled with books and back to the library that way. So it'll be nice for us and hopefully really nice for patrons too, who won't have to walk through the parking lot to get to our book drop anymore.
0: Okay. Mike Malevsky here at Big Cabbage Radio in Palmer, Alaska, and I've been speaking with two members of the staff at the Palmer Public Library. And we've covered a lot of ground, a lot of questions. Are there things that we have not touched upon that you'd like to make sure our listeners are aware of?
1: The one thing I want to make sure I mention while I'm talking to you is that there will be a groundbreaking held on Saturday, May 30th from 3 to 5. So we will be in the Palmer Depot and we'll head out to the construction site to do a little ceremony for groundbreaking out there, but then we'll head back to the depot and have a reception. It's a community family-friendly event. We're hoping everyone will come join us. We can't miss a good opportunity for a party. So
0: got it.
1: Inviting everyone to come out and celebrate the new library with us.
0: Okay, and that's May 30th at what time?
1: 3 o'clock.
0: 3 o'clock. Sounds good. Well, what we have done as a radio station is do our best to keep people informed of what's happening there. It's the situation that our house and our studios are located on either side of the construction site. So typically, as we walk back and forth, we stop and do some picture taking. And we've been putting them up, and I think we've received considerable support. People say they enjoy having pictures of the site improvements as they change. So we'll continue to do that if that's of value to people.
1: Oh, I think that's amazing. I love that you're doing that.
0: Well, it's fun. I can tell you that when we first walked by and we saw the first bit of dirt being dug, that was a very good feeling just watching that. But then we have to say that even though you've spoken about an 18-month period of time, it's at least to our eyes amazing how much work can be done with some of the machinery to do the site prep, et cetera. And there was considerable removal of good soil that was good for growing things, but not necessarily for being beneath a large building like that. So all of that went away and gravel's back. And now they're moving along. And I think that's one of the things that people will be able to do this summer. A lot of people in town can watch that building progress along. Yeah, that's very nice. Okay.
1: Definitely.
0: All right. Any other thing you'd like to make sure that listeners know beyond that very important groundbreaking event?
1: I would love to tell everybody about our summer reading program. Starts in June. Our early registration actually begins next week. So the library is closed on Tuesday, the 26th for Memorial Day, but starting Wednesday, May 27th, people can start picking up their reading logs, downloading them online, and then the program begins the following week on June 2nd with our weekly check-ins, chances to win prizes. We have collectible buttons this year. And then we have a lot of fun

0: activities coming up. We're kicking off June with the Touch a Truck program at the MTA Event Center at 11 a.m. That's out in the parking lot where people can look at and take pictures with and talk to operators for a lot of the different trucks that are used in different city departments. We'll have a fire truck and a police cruiser, and a Public Works brings out a bunch of their large vehicles. And then we also have a children's book fest happening on Saturday the 6th. We're doing that one alongside Fireside Books and the Palmer Arts Council and United Way Matsu. We are all getting together to do a children's book festival. There will be local children's book authors reading from their books. A lot of exciting activities coming up this summer.
1: Whoa, you bet. I like that. Okay, well, thank you both for taking the time. One other thing is to say we appreciate, I know many members of the community appreciate all the extra work you've put in to make it possible to have this bridging availability of a library service until the new library is built. And we really look forward to coming into the building and seeing you there smiling as you're actually in that new building. So stay well out there.
0: Thank you so much.
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3: 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Ono means delicious. 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Aloha.

poetry leapt off the page like a herald from another age. But now those days are done, 'cause we're taking a giant step into the future, turning into a thousand other towns. I just heard today the news that they

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The time and the talent shows. And we might not have everything that you want. You can't get a latte or croissant. We're a bookstore, not a restaurant. And we got enough of them, God knows. We're taking a giant step into the future, turning into a thousand other towns. I just heard today

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And I can't tell you what to do, but me, I'm gonna shop at those. So give me slow food and a hometown team, Spencer's, Bodo's, Chaps Ice Cream, Gleason Hardware, and that corner store with dust on the shelves and a bell on the door. I swear I'd love to hear that sound once more since they've closed.

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0: Welcome back to the Grazzi Science Show. Well, the EPA withdrawing laws which are impacting greenhouse gases, public health, and welfare. Joining us today to discuss these issues is Dr. Vijay Limaye. Dr. Limaye is a climate and health scientist in the National Resources Defense Council's Science Office. As an epidemiologist, he is broadly interested in addressing international environmental health challenges, quantifying, communicating, and reducing the risks associated with climate change, with a focus on public health burdens of air pollution and extreme health. He is based out of the NRDC's Chicago office. Dr. Limaye, thank you so much for joining us today on the Grox Science Show.
1: Thanks. It's great to be with you.
0: Well, it is certainly our pleasure. Certainly a lot of changes going on with EPA regulations these days. I'm curious, how did you become interested in this area of science?
1: Yeah, you know, I've always been interested in the environmental arena, but I was particularly interested in exploring the connection to health. Actually, when I first visited India, where my dad's from, he came to the U.S. in the early 70s for graduate school, and I had a chance to go back there as an undergraduate student for the first time, meeting members of my family, really seeing, feeling, smelling the environment up close and personal, extreme heat, air pollution, lack of access to safe, clean drinking water. These issues, which I had taken for granted growing up in the Midwest and the United States, really became front and center for me. And it was from that point on, really, that I became a lot more interested in drawing the connections between the environment and our health.
0: What are regulatory changes in impacting the environment?
1: Yeah, it's really profound changes that we've seen just in the past few months. Just to rewind a bit, when I was an undergraduate out at Berkeley, my senior year, the month that I graduated was actually when the state of Massachusetts sued the United States Environmental Protection Agency, EPA, whose mission is to protect human health and the environment, basically asking EPA to step in and start looking at climate pollution, that is carbon dioxide and methane and other greenhouse gases, as threat to health and welfare to the people across this country in the same way that many traditional air pollutants like fine particulate matter, soot is known as, or ozone smog. And so that was an effort that began nearly 20 years ago, back in 2007. In 2009, after the Supreme Court affirmed the 07 decision that EPA indeed had the obligation to regulate climate pollution under the Clean Air Act, EPA came up with what's called endangerment finding. It was basically EPA's license to regulate climate pollutants because they're a threat, clear threat to public health across the country. So that was back in 2009. Fast forward 17 years to the present day, and we now have the folks in charge, the Trump administration and political appointees at the EPA, essentially dismantling the national license to regulate and control climate pollution that's wreaking havoc all across the country and around the world. This is really a radical attack on both science and the law, because it's very clear that greenhouse gas pollution presents a very clear and present danger to our health and safety. Coast to coast, we're seeing climate-sensitive extremes from extreme heat and flooding, longer pollen seasons, stronger coastal storms, even outbreaks of infectious diseases like Lyme disease and West Nile virus. All these problems are getting worse in frequency, intensity, duration, or geographic extent. And the Trump administration sees those facts as inconvenient to its fossil fuel forward agenda. Basically, it's attempting to insert doubt where there really isn't any and question the established climate science and the links between climate change and public health. That's why we at NRDC are pushing back hard, because this license is really important for our federal government and states and cities to take signals from federal policy to control and eventually reduce emissions of these harmful greenhouse gases.
0: The science is so well-founded that it's really ignoring what's out there.
1: Definitely. You know, it's a sort of misguided attempt last summer in July. The federal government folks at the Department of Energy actually cooked up a pretty wacky pseudoscientific assessment assembled in secret by a small team. I think it was half a dozen folks who don't have any particular training or expertise in climate science, essentially trying to deny the established reality that climate change is happening. It's caused by humans, and it's getting worse every single day that we fail to control emissions, carbon dioxide and methane, for example. So it's that kind of wacky, radical attempt that is forms the basis of the revocation of the endangerment finding, which was proposed last fall and then finalized just about 2 months ago in mid-February. This is clearly in line with the Trump administration's contempt for expertise and evidence and arguments that it finds inconvenient to its political agenda. And there's a lot of holes in these arguments that the agency makes. I'm familiar with much of the science around climate change-related health impacts, and it's a clear situation that we have before us. climate extremes are getting worse, and we are seeing those extremes show up in many different places. In the health sphere, we're paying attention to the number of people headed to the emergency room and hospital related to extreme heat exhaustion, heat fatigue. We're seeing heat-related illness rates rise, along with a longer season for pollen, for ozone smog, for the transmission of vector-borne disease. The national government, folks at the Weather Service and the National Oceanic and Atmospheric Administration, NOAA, have actually been tracking the impacts of the costliest climate and weather extremes all the way back to 1980. The Trump administration hit pause on that effort a year ago, but still we have about 45 years of evidence showing us that there's a very clear trend. We're seeing more and more costly disasters with more and more health harms from coast to coast. And so, like you said, this is really a radical attempt to set aside established science and facts. And in the process, it's putting millions of Americans in harm's way, because what it means is that EPA is essentially waving the white flag when it comes to climate chaos and consigning our future away to a world in which we're facing hotter temperatures, more and more extreme events that have grave implications for the health and well-being of not only us, but everyone we care about.
0: Given that the evidence is so overwhelming, what are the most egregious myths or misconceptions about the environment?
1: Sure. I think we've seen a lot of the same recycled arguments from the Climate Denial Committee, which is actually rather small, but unfortunately in charge of the levers of power at EPA and other federal agencies at the moment. One argument that EPA makes in the final rule is that essentially the contribution from the transportation sector, which is the first rollback in line when it comes to climate pollution, are just too small to matter. The truth is that the transportation sector of the United States is our top source of climate pollution and therefore has huge implications for national emissions. On its own, it would stack up as one of the 10 largest countries in the world. And these emissions that have very real and present effects, not only in the near term in terms of conventional air pollution, but also contributing to long-term climate destabilization. There's also an attempt to narrow the focus to just impacts within the next few decades or so. Unfortunately, we know that climate pollution sticks around in the atmosphere. It has a long, what's called atmospheric lifetime, which means that every molecule of carbon dioxide or methane that we generate today doesn't disappear in weeks or months. It actually stays up there and contributes to global warming for centuries. So it's important to take the longer view about what these emissions actually impose on society. Also note that I do a lot of work on the economics of the health problems related to climate change, which are harder to track because we just haven't invested in public health in a way that allows us to have full visibility into the costs of those emergency room visits and hospitalizations and deaths caused by climate worsened extremes. But the research that I've led has shed some light on it, and it points to billions of dollars each year that Americans are shelling out to pay for costly medical care triggered by these climate-related events. We know that half of American adults face medical financial hardship, which means that they simply can't afford the medical care that they need to stay healthy. Climate change is an added stressor for all sorts of populations, the very young, the very old, people living with pre-existing conditions, but also people who consider themselves otherwise healthy. We've seen plenty of examples of otherwise physically fit folks succumbing to heat exhaustion, heat illness, even heart attacks on especially hot days that are becoming more frequent across the country. So this expensive medical care is just one component of the additional costs that American consumers will shoulder as a result of the administration's climate denial.
0: It sounds like a lot of themes from past denials. Climate change either isn't occurring, or if it is occurring, that humans aren't in a position to affect it. And even if we are, then it's not going to affect it for very long. But none of this is true.
1: It's not. You know, the evidence is very clear that we are in control of our own destiny when it comes to this topic. We've seen the administration essentially try to prop up fossil fuel industry that is on its way out economically. It's just not the most economically viable way to generate electricity these days. And so there's a lot of wins that we can achieve by paying attention to the climate science and transitioning away from those dangerous fossil fuels. But we need EPA to follow the law. This was settled back in 2007 when the Supreme Court issued its decision in Massachusetts versus EPA. And so we've been operating under that assumption that the federal government will actually take on the responsibility of sending signals across economic sectors that we need to clean up our act in order to help avoid the worst harms of climate change. So that's why we at NRDC are pushing back pretty strongly at this radical development at EPA, because the stakes are so high.
0: What do you think are the prospects then for challenging these things legally?
1: I'm not a lawyer, but I'm pretty optimistic, because based on what we've seen in the proposed rule last summer from EPA and the final rule, there are lots of holes. EPA received hundreds of thousands of public comments last summer because this was such an unprecedented U-turn on climate pollution. There's no way that the agency thoughtfully, robustly considered public comment as it is legally required to do in rushing to assemble its final rule published in mid-February. That's just one of a litany of problems. The math that was written in the original proposal, for example, demonstrating $2 to $4 billion in health damages from rolling back the climate license at EPA, that math doesn't even appear in the final rule. There's all sorts of new changes, new arguments, new attempts to deny reality in the final rule. None of that was subject to public scrutiny in the original version of the rule. So EPA clearly is scrambling to come up with a rationale for a decision that simply does not make sense. And so we're attacking each and every one of those shortcomings in the final rule, because this can't be allowed to stand. We cannot consign ourselves and our country to outright climate denial. This is not representing the best available evidence that many American universities, experts here in the country and internationally have been generating for decades.
0: Is it really just driven more by ideology than by science?
1: I would agree with their statement. Yeah, it does definitely seem to be an ideological strategy. Definitely, there's no science that can provide any rationale for what we've seen at EPA. You know, we heard rumors during the first Trump administration that they might actually go after this endangerment finding. And it seems during that first 4 years, at least, cooler heads prevailed, because this was seen as such a radical attempt to deny established scientific reality. Unfortunately, we've seen the most radical voices now in charge of leadership positions at EPA, but across the federal government, right? And they're responding to a president and a party that is vindictive and that is beholden to fossil fuel interests. And it seems like they are indeed trying to cobble together whatever arguments they can in order to justify their overall goal of propping up an ailing fossil fuel industry and their political donors. So we're taking the view that we can stand up in many different ways, in part by talking to the public about climate change, right? I think part of the issue is that we have a segment of political leadership in DC that is far out of step with the majority of Americans who recognize climate extremes in their day-to-day lives, see things changing before their eyes, and want the federal government to step in and act. So I think there's a lot of hope on this front, and certainly we have the science and the law behind us in challenging this radical move.
0: How are these changes rippling throughout the world in terms of how other countries view what we're doing here in the United States?
1: Yeah, I think this has been a really sad period for science in the United States, right? I obtained my PhD at a public institution here in this country, and I've seen efforts to dismantle research funding at the National Science Foundation, the National Institutes of Health, the very folks who should be training the next generation to look into these problems and understand them better, is now being deprived of that chance. And we are also seeing the United States now step out the Paris Accord and essentially abandon global leadership when it comes to the climate topic writ large. And that has huge consequences for us, not only scientifically, but also economically, right? You see us ceding territory on electric vehicles, on solar panels to China and other countries that recognize climate change and the transition towards renewable energy as a huge economic opportunity to build the next generation of clean, healthy energy sources that won't wreak chaos around the planet in the process. And so this is a real dangerous period for the United States, where we're increasingly acting alone. You know, the president talks about America first. Certainly, that agenda is not playing out when it comes to the climate topic. We are pariah state when it comes to our denial of climate science. And that's going to cost us, not just in the near term, in terms of our continuing reliance on fossil fuels and gas prices that have been skyrocketing thanks to the conflict with Iran. But over the long term, we're going to be ceding the economic stage to other countries that recognize the science, that understand the importance of transitioning away from fossil fuels, and are planning for the economy of the future, not propping up the economy of the past.
0: What's been the most surprising thing to you as you've the changes that have been going on?
1: You know, I'm heartened by the fact that increasingly I think people are connecting the dots between climate change and many other topics that in terms of politics, I think typically we see public pollsters and the like sort of bin climate change as a unique topic that maybe doesn't rise to the top 5 or 10 concerns of American voters. But I think more and more people are understanding that the affordability of food, the affordability of healthcare, the affordability of home insurance, our national security, all of these things are intertwined, and the climate problem has a lot to do with many of them, right? Just as there's a common kind of culprit in these affordability problems, there are common solutions in transitioning towards smarter transportation, electricity, food systems, right, that don't take such a toll on the planet. So I've been encouraged that more and more we're seeing action, especially at the state and local level, to be creative, right? We're seeing policymakers out west, for example, deploy federal programs like Medicare and Medicaid to help people pay for air conditioners in extreme heat in places like Oregon and Washington that don't have a lot of AC already installed in homes and apartments. We're seeing private health insurers recognize that they should be taking proactive efforts to keep their subscribers, their patients safe, which will ultimately reduce the number of costly claims that come their way. So, you know, things like distributing masks ahead of wildfire season or making sure people are aware of how to evacuate in the event of dangerous flood. So I think we're seeing increasingly the private sector especially understand the real risks and essentially pull out of risky areas that are no longer viable economically for them to support. That's why we're seeing home insurance problems in both coasts, right? We're seeing insurers pull out of California, Florida, other states, because there simply is no economic business case for them to be in operation in some of these especially dangerous zones. So while we see the federal government really aligning itself to established science and forecasts when it comes to climate, the private sector is doing quite the opposite, and we're seeing those signals show up here and now. So I think we're going to see eventually the federal government come around to reason and reality and evidence on this front, but we're all already seeing signals that paying attention to this problem has huge ramifications and a huge rationale for change.
0: If people are interested in learning more about this issue, what you do over at the NRDC, are interested in getting involved, what would be your advice?
1: Yeah, I'd invite them to check out our website and our social media. It's NRDC, the Natural Resources Defense Council. We do a lot of work on the climate topic, and my job is to kind of connect it to human beings, right? We hear a lot about electric vehicles, solar panels, polar bears, but the climate problem is really about humans and their health and safety. And so I invite you to check out our website. We have a ton of experts who do regular blogging and a ton of explainers on the climate topic in case you're interested in learning more.
0: We were talking with Dr. Vijay Limaye. He's the Director of Applied Research Initiatives at the NRDC's Science Office. Dr. Limaye, thank you so much for joining us today on the Grok Science Show.
1: Thank you.
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1: It's time for page two, news that might not make the front page for Friday, May 22nd, 2026. A small museum on the outskirts of Wasilla is making a big splash. It has a 40-ton fin whale to thank for it. Fin whales are the second largest animals on Earth. Only blue whales are bigger. Fin whales can reach up to 80 feet long and weigh up to 80 tons. So when one was washed ashore near downtown Anchorage 2 winters ago, it was impossible to ignore. Its final resting place is at the Museum of Alaska in Wasilla. The Museum of Alaska has been part of Alaska's story for nearly 60 years. It started in Anchorage in 1967 as the Air Progress Museum. It grew into the Alaska Museum of Transportation and Industry before moving to Wasilla in the early 1990s. Museum Director James Grogan rebranded it as the Museum of Alaska. Grogan is a retired Air Force veteran. He started as a volunteer at the museum about a decade ago. He serves as curator, painter, grant writer, and janitor, as well as museum director. He's all in one. Grogan moved to claim the deceased whale. He led volunteers through the permitting process with state, federal, and Alaska Native agencies. Then came the hauling of the massive flesh-covered bones from the tidal flats of Anchorage to the museum in Wasilla. Grogan says the whale's cranium weighed about 2,000 pounds. The mandibles still had flesh all over them, and they weighed about 1,000 pounds each. Fellow drivers on the park's highway got quite a surprise. If they drove up behind him, they didn't stay there. Today, the bones are buried on the museum grounds under 20 tons of donated horse manure. That's not a prank. It's a process called maceration. Bacteria break down the remaining tissue and clean the bones. They'll then be bleached, sealed, and reassembled for permanent display. Grogan says rounding up the manure was actually the easy part. They started calling horse farms to see if they had extra manure, and boy, a lot of people came forward. The story caught the attention of The Guardian. They ran a lengthy feature on the project, but Grogan says the whale is one part of a broader effort to revive the facility. He says museums just aren't making it today by just being a sleepy little museum. We have to have something else to get people in. The Museum of Alaska is open every day from 10 a.m. to 5 p.m. at 3800 West Museum Drive in Wasilla. General admission is $10. It's $8 for seniors and free for kids under 5. 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The whale skeleton will be fully reassembled and on display sometime next year. But Grogan says there's plenty of reason to visit the museum now. He says everything you can imagine Alaska is out here. This summary is based on reporting by Matt Tunseth and MatthewSentinel.com. 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
2: This is my podcast introduction to an interview I just did with Craig Furman. Craig Furman has written a new book about the Lewis and Clark expedition, a major book, This Vast Enterprise, A New History of Lewis and Clark. It's just out. Avid Reader Press. It's his second book. His previous book was about presidents writing, author-in-chief, which got extraordinary reviews, including the Wall Street Journal. Greg Furman lives in Indiana with his wife and children, and the book is going to be in the bookstores within days here. I've read the book carefully. I've marked up the margin hundreds of times. I disagree with some things in this book, but it is an important piece of scholarship. And at the end, he does something really, truly remarkable. Before he begins his footnotes on chapter X, whatever it's about, Sacagawea, as he calls her, or York, the enslaved man, or Lewis, or Clark, or John Ordway, the first sergeant, he has a little essay on his historiography, how he searched the book, what's speculative and what's not, the secondary and tertiary sources that he consulted. He provides a really interesting sort of essay perspective on each of the chapters that he's writing. If you get the book, I would urge you to read those essays at the end in the footnotes before you read the chapter, because it will help you understand, help you negotiate his methodology. Anyway, it's an important book, and my friend David Nicandri and I have been having this debate about it. I'm more critical of it than Nicandri. Nicandri is less critical of it. Both of us like the book a lot and see that it has major new insights. So this is something I've really been looking forward to. I wish we had had a couple of hours, not just one. But Craig Furman is making his presence known in the Lewis and Clark world. And thank goodness he's only in his 40s, young 40s. And so that means that he's going to be around for a long time. I think that he's got more books in him. I think that he will be somebody that Lewis and Clark students, lovers, have to come to terms with because of the really strong research that he's done. And he's uncovered a couple of things. First, a letter by John Quincy Adams about Lewis after he returned. This is really important. This is maybe the most important discovery that Craig Furman made. Is really an essential piece of evidence about Lewis's mental state post-expedition. So that's one. He also discovers in Missouri Historical Society a notebook that's been mostly neglected by Clark in Clark's penmanship, in his handwriting, that appears to suggest that Clark went to college. That's brand new. No biography of William Clark has said that so far. I'm a little skeptical about this, but maybe. If so, it might have been William and Mary. If so, he had more formal education than Meriwether Lewis, who's far and away the more brilliant of the two, the better writer, the better educated, the better read, the more reflective. But it may be that Clark actually did go to college in Virginia. And if so, this will be confirmed. And well, the good news is that Craig Furman ran this story by Jim Holmberg, who is the most knowledgeable student of the textual basis of Lewis and Clark, and Holmberg appears to think that it's quite likely to be right. So there's an insight. He also prefers Sacagawea to Sacagawea. He spends a lot of time on the first sergeant Ordway, who is fascinating. He spends a great deal of time on the African-American enslaved valet of Clark's, York. And so it's kind of a perspective. It's like a kaleidoscope. He's moving the narrative around and trying to get under the surface of these sort of cutout characters and to make more sense of them than previous biographers and historians have done. So it's fascinating. I'm excited for him. It was really a fun interview. The Lewis and Clark story has been with me since my late childhood. I'm, decades into this. I'm also, maybe the editor of the Lewis and Clark Quarterly, We Proceeded On. You can join the Lewis and Clark Trail Alliance by just typing in Lewis and Clark Trail Alliance or We Proceeded On, and it'll take you to the website at Great Falls. It's a small fee, and you get four 50 to 60 page journals, magazines per annum. I always write an opening essay for each of them, and I try to solicit articles from the most interesting people working in the Lewis and Clark world. So that's all really exciting, and I was so glad to have this opportunity with author Craig Furman. Just the usual thing, please contribute. The online courses, there's an online course on the Constitution coming in May about actually trying in our course to refashion some of the more problematic elements.

0: Antiquities Act, which was passed into law in June of 1906 and used heroically by Theodore Roosevelt, who named the first 18, beginning with Devil's Tower in Wyoming. So that's coming up, I think it's the 13th. It's the 13th through the 19th of September in southwestern Colorado. I was just there. It's magnificent countryside, the Four Corners area. It's going to be a spectacular week-long event, and you may wish indeed to join us. So let's go to the show. Hello, everyone, and welcome to this special edition of Listening to America. I'm Clay Jenkinson in Bismarck, North Dakota today, and I have the honor and joy of talking to Craig Furman, the author of an important new book on Lewis and Clark, This Vast Enterprise, A New History of Lewis and Clark, and previously a book that I just love, Author-in-Chief, The Untold Story of Our Presidents and the Books They Wrote. I think you're in Indiana, in Bloomington, Indiana, are you not?
1: That's exactly right. How are you?
0: Really good to see you. Welcome. So we share an interest in one of the most extraordinary stories in American history. And I guess I'd start this way, Craig. You know, we have Ambrose and we have David Lavender and we have David Freeman Hawk. And, you know the panoply of people who have written about Lewis and Clark. And Ambrose's book from the late 1990s is sort of the Bible, the central book that most people read when they want to understand the narrative of the story. What possessed you to enter into that extraordinary arena?
1: I would add DeVoto to your list too. He's my personal favorite in terms of chroniclers of the expedition. You're right. It's an intimidating list. But after I wrote Author in Chief, which was very much a book about ideas, I wanted to try to tell a big adventure story, and the best adventure story in American history is Lewis and Clark. So before I committed, I wanted to spend some time with the journals. And that's one advantage I had, which is that Moulton had finished his two decades plus of editing. So we sort of had the best edition of the journals.
0: Gary Moulton, 13 volumes, University of Nebraska Press, the definitive authoritative edition of the journals, also available and searchable online.
1: Exactly. And I relied on the online edition. I found it the easiest one to use and the easiest one to cross-reference. And let's not forget the Atlas, too. I think his work editing the maps and the botanical specimens matters a lot, too. So I was reading through Moulton, and what I thought is that even though so many people have written wonderfully about the expedition, I still felt like I only knew half the story. And that's not Ambrose's fault. That's not DeVoto's fault. There has been a lot of great scholarship produced in the last couple decades that specifically focuses on Native points of view and sort of recapturing and re-understanding Native people as rational, strategic actors. And so Lewis and Clark is actually the perfect story for this kind of new work because obviously, I mean, Jefferson's words, America is miserably weak among the Lakota, along the Missouri. So Lewis and Clark and Jefferson understood this reality. This is not modern scholarship being projected back in time. This is just a more accurate attempt to understand the two-way dynamic that has always been at the heart of the expedition. So for me, it just was a chance to kind of tell this story, but tell it bringing in lots of perspectives, lots of points of views. And I think it makes it a better story. You know, when Black Buffalo isn't just somebody who shows up for a page and then disappears, but as someone with his own world, his own agenda, his own priorities and desires, that sort of sets up the clash between him and Lewis and Clark in a way that I think is more dynamic and interesting.
0: And so Black Buffalo is a Lakota, one of three principal leaders that Lewis and Clark met around today's Pierce, South Dakota in September of 1804. This was a key moment. And I think James Rhonda, actually, the great James Rhonda, who wrote Lewis and Clark Among the Indians back in 1984, sort of started us down this line by saying, it's one thing to take the triumphalist story of these brave Americans who were suddenly challenged by natives and they were freaked out by it and so on. And the old view was, why would these natives have any right to stop Lewis and Clark? That was the old history, Craig. Beginning with Rhonda, we learned, if you turn the lens around and just look at it from the Lakota point of view, not only is it a better story and a more interesting story, but it gives you key insights about what actually happened out there.
1: That's exactly right. And one thing Rhonda didn't have, although I would also add his book to the list that we were talking about at the start, one thing Rhonda didn't have was a transcript that was turned up in, I think, 2005 by Harry Anderson, which was of an important meeting between Clark and some Lakota leaders in 1807 after the expedition ended. And so if you have Lakota winter counts, if you have interviews with Lakota people, which I was able to do, if you have that transcript of sort of them reflecting on the expedition and thinking about it, you can see that, you know, Lewis and Clark and the Lakota were opposed against each other. But there was also even more of a rivalry among the Lakota themselves. You mentioned those three leaders. It was especially pitched between Black Buffalo and the Partisan. They had two very different visions for where they wanted the Lakota to go. Black Buffalo wanted more trade. He wanted

0: more cooperation. The partisan wanted more control and more power and more, frankly, violence. And so they had two different ideas of where their nation should go, where their people should go. And Black Buffalo realized he could use Lewis and Clark to further his vision. So it's not just the Lakota versus Lewis and Clark. It's what's happening within the Lakota. And if you can understand that, it just becomes a richer story. And we can, thanks to that transcript that that turned up. That's a new document that I think completely reshapes our understanding, not just of Lewis and Clark in the Lakota, but American Lakota relationships throughout the whole first two decades of the 20th or the 19th century.
1: Yes, indeed. I'm talking to Craig Furman about his new book, This Vast Enterprise, A New History of Lewis and Clark. So just to make sure our audience stays with us, Lewis and Clark begin the journey, let's call it May 14th, 1804, from St. Louis. They're moving in a flotilla of three vessels up the Missouri towards its source. They're going to cross the whatever the dividing ridge is between Missouri waters and Columbia waters and go down the Snake, the Columbia, to the ocean and come back again. And there are a few choke points in the history of the story. And the first great choke point is in South Dakota with the Lakota. And the Lakota really offended Lewis and Clark. I think Clark more than Lewis in some ways. And they kind of bluster and blunder their way through. But I think one of Rhonda's great insights and yours too is that it wasn't just their bluster, that this interrivalry between the partisan and Black Buffalo was something they didn't really understand. But turns out that that's as much a part of the story as the nation v. nation encounter that occurred. And the more we go into that with nuance and with sensitivity, the more extraordinary the story becomes. And Black Buffalo, at least in James Rhonda's opinion, is sort of the hero of the story because he's the one that said, finally, look, we're not going to stop you, but come on, show some respect. Give us something that shows that you understand that you cannot just pass through here without being tariffed in some way.
0: I think that's absolutely right. I think this... A lot of times people will say, and this is a place where I differ from Rhonda a little bit, people will say that the interaction with the Lakota was the worst foreign policy outcome of Lewis and Clark. I actually think if you have that 1807 transcript, and if you look at how the War of 1812 played out in the interior, the Lewis and Clark versus the Lakota was the best foreign policy outcome that they had. They really, if we focus on the Southern Lakota tribes, they were able to achieve a lasting peace that really mattered. But where I do agree with Rhonda is that the biggest slice of credit for that peace goes to Black Buffalo. Lewis and Clark obviously kept their men under control. Lewis more than Clark. You're right. When Clark says that line about we have enough medicine on our boat to kill 20 such nations, I always think that feels like George Rogers Clark. That doesn't feel like something William Clark would say. And note that Clark didn't preserve that in his journals. We know that from, I think, Gass's journal. So we could tell that maybe Clark was a little chagrined that he said that. But it shows how tense that encounter was. It also shows that, you know, both sides found a way to work together and set up this really durable alliance that was important to shaping not just expedition history, but American and Lakota history in the coming decades.
1: At one point, Lewis and Clark have their small cannon trained upon the shore. They have their blunderbusses. Everyone is heavily armed. The Lakota have some muskets and so on, but mostly they have bows and arrows and spears, and there are several hundred of them on the shore. And this could have sparked into a conflagration, which probably would result in the death of a lot of Lewis and Clark's people, maybe all of them.
0: And we can again, put this in Black Buffalo's point of view. We know that his oldest son was a teenager. So I think it's very likely that his oldest son was in that group of people that the cannon was pointed at. So if we look at this in a very personal lens, Black Buffalo is not just worried about his people. He's worried about his family. He's worried about his wife and his newborn son who were a couple miles away in a camp. And one thing I noticed, and again, this comes from paying attention to the maps as much as what's in the journals, but the Lakota moved their camp a couple miles. And they did this, I believe, because of Black Buffalo's guidance. You know, they started out with sort of a plan that aligned more with the partisan. Let's confront, let's blockade, let's embargo. But then Black Buffalo comes up with the idea to move the people. So the next day, the Corps find all of the Lakota, not just the men, not just the fighters, but the women and the children too. It's a much different approach for the next couple of days until the very end. That was Black Buffalo's idea. That was him nudging his people in a direction. And it's just so human to see that he's cared about his children, he's caring about his people, he's caring about his land. He was just as complicated a person as Lewis or Clark. And in my book, I tried to give all of them their moment.
1: Two questions about that. Number one, Clark says when he really gets into high dudgeon, and he says, we have enough medicine on that vessel, that boat, to kill 20 such tribes as yours. Some scholars have thought he might be alluding to the smallpox serum that they were taking with us. I don't think that's true, do you?
0: I don't, because by that point, Lewis had already said that it didn't work anymore.
1: Right,
0: exactly. So that from that, we can infer that they tried to vaccinate at least some of the men and found that it didn't work anymore. So I do not agree with that interpretation.
1: So,
0: no.
1: Right. So Lewis is usually something of the mercurial hothead. Mm-hmm. Clark is often more steady and calms Lewis down a lot. That was the theme of my work on Lewis and Clark, that Clark is the absorber of Lewis's craziness and makes him possible for Lewis to perform. And I also argue whenever Lewis and Clark are separated, things spin out of control for Lewis, but they never spin out of control for Clark. So this is kind of a reversal here, where Lewis is the one saying, hey, look here, we'll get through this. We'll get through this. And Clark is saying, I'm so angry. But Clark was the one on shore that was being physically bullied by the partisan and his folks. So second question, Craig, on the return journey, this is one of the mysteries for me. They're coming down the river fast, 40, 50, 60 miles a day in 1806. Everyone just wants to get home. The story is that Black Buffalo was on the shore sort of beckoning them. Hey, let's talk. You know, come on. And Clark just kind of shouts defiance at them and says, you are the vilest people.
0: Well, first, I would say I don't think it's completely clear that that was Black Buffalo. I think it might have been Buffalo Medicine. This is okay. The journals, despite us having a million words and despite us having Gary Moulton's editing, they're never quite as precise as we would like them to be.
1: Yeah.
0: Right. So that they've just made it back, you know, almost all the way through the journey. But they're finding that all their careful work on the way out has completely unraveled. They tried to, I call it an agricultural alliance. They tried to create this unified front of agricultural nations against the Lakota. And they're finding out that everybody has turned on each other. They're finding out that the Shoshone were attacked, even though they had asked the Hidatsa to stop attacking the Shoshone. So all their careful foreign policy work is unraveling. So in this moment, I think you can kind of see an echo of the anger on the way up. That if we look at just that moment in 1804, or just this moment in 1806, Clark is not his best self. But if we are a little more careful, if we look at the letters that Clark wrote to send back to Jefferson and the letters that Lewis wrote to send back, and if we look at that 1807 transcript, we can see that the captains had an idea for an economic embargo that would help push the Lakota in the Black Buffalo direction. And that's exactly what happened. In that 1807 meeting, the partisan comes down and talks to Clark in St. Louis, and the partisan says, you know, well, Black Buffalo didn't even have the courage to come. But everybody knew that was just bluster, that Black Buffalo's power was that he didn't need to come. He could make the partisan go in his stead. Clark forgave him. Clark offered goods. And that was the start of that alliance. So to me, you can see that Lewis and Clark had a longer vision for the Lakota and it worked. But at the same time, because of Lakota power, there were moments of tension where, you know, the captains didn't live up to Jefferson's values.
1: Well, that's a great way to take our first break. I'm talking with Craig Furman, the author of an extraordinary new book, This Vast Enterprise, A New History of Lewis and Clark. A New History of Lewis and Clark. We'll be back in just a moment. Welcome back to our discussion of This Vast Enterprise, A New History of Lewis and Clark, by Craig Furman. Craig, you were saying at the end of the first segment here that you found a letter by John Quincy Adams, the son of the great John Adams. Jefferson, of course, was famous for his dinner parties. Lewis comes back in 1867. He then lives with Jefferson for a while again and winds up doing tasks as an aide-de-camp for Jefferson, which I think has some implications for what happened afterwards, but we'll stick with this for the moment. At one of those dinner parties, John Quincy Adams, who's not really a Jefferson fan, but a pretty good guy and a great diarist, sees Lewis and says, he's aged, he's depleted, I hardly recognized him. You know, Lewis is only 34 years old at this time. I think that might be the key discovery in your work. There's a lot of great work in this. You've done an enormous amount of research. You've unearthed some things that have been neglected or really never even attended to. But this letter, in some sense, is the confirmation of the Nicandri thesis. You know, lots of Lewis and Clark people, as you know, buffs and students of Lewis and Clark, don't really want to accept the depleted Lewis idea. They don't like the idea that a national hero like this could maybe be having a slow motion nervous breakdown out there in the West and that he was never the same. And my view is he couldn't re-enter into American civilization afterwards. But a lot of people, as you know, reject that in a kind of visceral way. But now we can't reject it because here's one of the sharpest eyes in Washington, D.C. saying, man, this man has had a tough journey. Not sure why, but he's diminished and aged, and there's a kind of wornness in him. So that must have thrilled you when you came upon that.
0: It was a remarkable moment, especially because I knew Nicandri's scholarship and your own writing about this. So to see an eyewitness testimony, and we couldn't ask for a better eyewitness, it was a really exciting moment. And it was one of those moments where a lot of things clicked into place. There are also such implications from it. I think it's illuminating about Jefferson, too. If Adams could see this, why couldn't Jefferson? He knew Lewis better than anyone. They were living together. And so I think it must get either at Jefferson's kind of willful blindness to some issues, which shows up in other parts of his life, or maybe just Jefferson's excitement. Maybe he was so thrilled. Maybe he was so excited about the future and about the possibilities the expedition had opened up. For whatever reason, he missed that his friend, that his protege needed help, and he didn't offer to him. It's kind of heartbreaking. That Adams letter really brings us down to the human level. And that's where I tried to spend a lot of the book, is just thinking about these people as people.
1: So that's a question that I want you just to play with a little bit. It's not the centerpiece of your book, but the difference between Meriwether Lewis and William Clark. So William Clark comes back. He gets married almost immediately, starts having children, buys property, becomes a prominent businessman in St. Louis, is central to the U.S. government's activities out on the Missouri frontier. Lewis comes back, never marries, lives in rental property, not an effective governor. Gets all involved personally and publicly in financial leisure domain that really goes wrong. What's going on here? I mean, these are two, used to be like the two men on the highway signs. Now we see them as very distinct human beings.
0: Their differences are hard to understand, but I guess I just tried to understand them. It was really important for me in this book, for all of the kind of main people I talk about, to sort of enter their point of view and understand the way they saw things. Let me give you an example that I don't think really has been touched on by previous Lewis and Clark work, which is Lewis's relationship to enslaved people and to slavery. This must have been obvious to the men. Lewis didn't have a York. Clark did have a York. He brought an enslaved person with him as a body servant. Their relationship is fascinating and heartbreaking in its own ways. But Lewis didn't do that. And it wasn't just the expedition. When Lewis joined Jefferson as his secretary, although today we would say it's closer to a chief of staff, one of the things Jefferson offered his secretaries was, you can have an enslaved body servant. Lewis turned him down. He decided to have a free person as kind of a part-time attendant instead. So if you look at Lewis's papers and if you look at Lewis's life, again and again, he decided, I don't really want to engage with the institution of slavery. Now that doesn't mean Lewis was an abolitionist or anything like that, but it is a difference between Lewis and Clark. And I think despite the fact that they were a great team and despite the fact that they just had remarkable affection for each other, they were very different people. And I tried in this book to kind of tease them apart and always think, you know, how would their different reactions to moments show up?
1: Again, I'm talking with Craig Furman about his great new book, This Vast Enterprise, A New History of Lewis Clark. So let me ask you this question about Clark in college. So this is a discovery that you have made. In no previous book has anyone said Clark went to college, that he had a college notebook. And I believe, because you're the first, that there will be skeptics who will say, well, wait a minute, this has not yet been confirmed. We need Moulton to step in and decide whether, or Jay Buckley, or, you know, somebody who has a long stature within the Lewis and Clark world. If what you're saying is true, every subsequent study of Lewis and Clark will have to come to terms with this knowledge. And I don't necessarily go as far as you did to say that he's a better educated man, but I do think that this changes the equation pretty seriously. So you are certain that this is the case?
0: I am. And just as an aside, better educated, I mean, just in terms of technical education,
1: time, you know, right.
0: Right, lines on the CV. But Lewis obviously was a self-educated man, which is something I have a lot of respect and affinity for.
2: Of course.
0: But yes, the Missouri Historical Society has confirmed it's Clark's handwriting. When I found this, I shared it with Jim Holmberg, who's read more of Clark's own hand than anybody other than Moulton. When I went through the notebook, I pulled out phrases and put them into Google Books to find out what books Clark was using.
1: Wow.
0: I shared those with historians who have studied colleges in this period. This just shows their scholarship and their erudition. Right away from the astronomy text, they could say, oh, he probably went to William and Mary, because this was the astronomy textbooks they used there. So then I followed up and I went to William and Mary and a couple other colleges in Virginia in this time period and said, do we have any enrollment records from Clark? those don't survive. But the archivists all told me, honestly, they probably wouldn't have. It's very rare for archival, for enrollment records from that time period to last. And Jim Holmberg mentioned something else to me when I was kind of talking this through with him. He said, you know, there's a mention of where Clark later in life talks about going back to Virginia to run into old friends and old schoolmates. And a lot of people thought, well, maybe that was when he was a very young boy doing some kind of schooling in Virginia. But honestly, in light of what you found, it could have been college, people that he knew from college and going back to see him. So yeah, I stand by this claim. If the notebook is online, so if anybody wants to doubt me, I've got a long end note about a page long defending and laying all this out, but don't take my word for it. Go online, look at the notebook and see for yourself.
1: Speaking of which, I read this book before it went to press, and I studied it very carefully. I have hundreds of marginal notations. I'd love to have a public debate with you about some of these things sometime, but sure. What struck me is that in your notes, so you have footnotes the way everyone else has footnotes. This is Gary Molden, Volume 3. This is James Rhonda. This is Jim Holmberg. But at the beginning for each of your chapters, you have a kind of a scholarly analysis of how you did it and what perspective you brought to it. Let me just say, I think those are absolutely first rate and brilliant, that in some sense, they could be a separate book, a pamphlet, and it would be extraordinarily important to Lewis and Clark studies. So how did you decide to do that?
0: Sure. Well, first of all, thank you. Thank you for saying that. It was really important for me to write a page turner. I wanted, you know, this is a great adventure story, and I wanted a book that moved. I wanted a book that was fun. I wanted people to feel like they were in the canoe. So that was the first decision I made as a writer. At the same time, though, I found a lot of new stuff, and I also had some new interpretations. And Lewis and Clark is a subject where a lot of smart people have thought about it for a lot of time. So I didn't just want to offer my version without justifications. So I sort of created this kind of church and state divide, where if you're just looking to read a good adventure story, the first 400 pages, I think, will satisfy you. I hope so. But if you're looking to understand why I made these interpretations or something like that, that's where those essays will help. And honestly, where the specific idea came from was from We Proceeded On, the journal that you edited. That journal was so important to me in my work. I tried to keep things moving. So I knew I couldn't go too in-depth into, let's say, how Lewis and Clark made ropes. But I knew that I wanted my sentence about their rope making to be accurate. So, well, WPO has at least one and maybe a couple articles about rope making in the expedition. So I read every essay in WPO across the decades, at least once. And I was just inspired by the passion and the rigor of the Lewis and Clark Trail Association and their community. And so that was honestly the inspiration. I sort of thought of those essays and the endnotes as kind of little WPO essays in miniature, where I tried to pick the specific, you know, arguments I made or the ideas where I was trying to push against the status quo and lay out my reasoning. I realized that a lot of people won't want that. A lot of people just want the adventure story, and that's all they need. But if they do want to go more in depth, I wanted to show my work and to sort of show that, you know, I'm not somebody who's just swooping in here and trying to summarize other people's things with a modern perspective. I did the work, and I want to share that work because this is a conversation, and I know that future people are going to have slightly different perspectives, and the expedition is rich enough that it can feed that process.
1: So per that, let me now raise a question which I've been pondering and really eager for your response to, Craig. Your work is inevitably often speculative. You talk about what York might have been thinking, how he might have responded to something. He left no written records. Such records as we have come through the filter of his master, who's not always a reliable reporter on questions like this. So I've marked in the margin a number of times, S for speculation. And I wonder how you think about that, because, for example, you said that in trying to understand York, you looked at other slave narratives from that period. But that doesn't inevitably mean that that was York's response. I mean, York, you say York was thinking on the river about such and such. Well, maybe he was singing a lullaby. Maybe he was, who knows, right? So you had to make some decisions as a scholar. The rigor of those endnotes is so huge that one might have expected you to be really very skeptical about any sort of speculation, but you're not. So defend that and talk about your strategy there.
0: Sure. I have wondered sometimes if I will just annoy everyone in that I've got the rigor in the end notes, but then the speculation in the main text. And it's a difficult balancing act. But I will just tell you, to be completely honest, that I loved the human beings on this expedition, and I wanted to try to capture the texture of their humanity. One thing I will say is that, you know, I'm not perfect, but I would hope that most of those places you put S in a margin, I had my version of S in the main text, which is a qualifier, a may have, a probably, a, you know, perhaps. I tried to be careful when I speculated to indicate that with word choices that I was speculating. But the other thing I would say is that, you know, if I put a perhaps in the book, it's because I think this is what happened. I just can't prove exactly that this is what happened. So it's I don't speculate in the book, except for maybe a handful of times where just, you know, a wild theory that for sensationalism or anything like that. When I use those kinds of hedge words, it's because I think this happened, but I can't know for sure. And I tried to be as rigorous as I possibly could here. So let's focus on York. When I looked at slave narratives, I only looked at slave narratives from people in Kentucky, because there are hundreds of slave narratives, but slavery was so different in Virginia versus Kentucky, and to say nothing of, you know, South Carolina or something like that, or Mississippi. So I tried to really focus in on people who had analogous experiences to York. And so a good example is an enslaved person who moved from Virginia as a young boy to Kentucky, the exact arc that York went on. He talked about seeing mountains for the first time and how the mountains and the tall cliffs overwhelmed him as they crossed through the Alleghenies. I put that in York's chapter, but I said, you know, he may have felt this. We don't know this for sure. But I mean, just in terms of human nature, I remember when I was a kid, the first time I saw mountains, those really moved me. We have an example of somebody with York's very similar biography being moved by that. I think it's very plausible that York felt those things too. And also, it was just important to me rhetorically that I wanted York to feel as human as the captains were, because he was. I mean, he was a human being. He was on this expedition. We have so many moments where Lewis or Clark are amazed by nature, are amazed by exploration. Clark cresting that hill looking for elk and forgetting to hunt for the elk because he's just ravished by the prairie unfurling in front of him. Those moments are great. I have those moments in my book too. But York had those moments. Sacagawea had those moments. They were human beings on this expedition too. And so I wanted to offer those moments, not in a fictionalized way, but in a way where I did the work to understand what the world looked like to them and to people like them, and then clearly indicated in the text, this may have happened, this probably happened. The other thing I would say is that Clark gives us York's point of view a lot. Clark says in a letter to his brother, you know, York talks about his immense services. I don't agree with him. I don't think he did as much as he says he did. That tells you a lot about Clark. But it also tells you about York. It tells you that York was proud of what he did on the expedition. It tells you that York believed that he had earned his freedom. And if we just take a very rational and economic look at terms of what the you know, what the U.S. government paid Clark for York's services under the laws of this time period, it's about the same amount of money as the Field brothers made, you know? So, and it's also about the same amount of money that it would take to buy a slave of York's skill and age. So you can add all these kind of rational details together. You can add York's testimony preserved through Clark's letter. You can see that York did do the things that he thought he did. So you're right to put S in the margins. You're right that there are places where I tried to speculate, but I did try to speculate responsibly. I tried to indicate that in the text. And, you know, I hope those 40,000 words of endnotes buy me a little credibility in that I was not somebody who was, you know, writing a novel as nonfiction. I was somebody who was trying to get at the human beings with whatever tools modern scholarship offered.
1: That's a great defense. 40,000 words at the end of these sort of essays, which I find absolutely superb and enchanting. So just staying with York before we go to our second break here in a couple of minutes. There are 40-some people on the initial party from St. Louis to North Dakota. Then there are 33 on the so-called permanent party. What's your sense of how York was treated by others on the journey?
0: Sure. This is a great chance to talk about method again. There's a scholar who just wrote a dissertation at the University of Columbia. He shows up in these essays that about the role of enslaved people in the army in this time period. So credit to this scholar, but he found a really fascinating moment from a couple years before the expedition where a officer showed up at West Point with a body servant, the exact same scenario. And it freaked out the white soldiers. And again, this is in the Northeast, but the soldiers didn't like it. They said they made noises about mutiny because they were very uncomfortable to have a black person introduced into this military operation. So we can't know exactly how the men responded, but that starts to give us a sense of the possibilities. We also have other sources, though. We know that churches in Kentucky, as you mentioned, a lot of the men came from Kentucky. Churches in Kentucky in this time period were splitting up over the morality of slavery. Some people in Kentucky thought it was fine. Some people in Kentucky thought it was odious. I think it's fair to speculate, given that there were 33 men, that there was probably a range of opinions in there, too. There are also sources that were preserved by the men. Patrick Gass's granddaughter wrote a letter to Emra Dye. Without endorsing Dye's novelization, we can be thankful that she preserved these letters, because Gass's granddaughter wrote a really telling story about Gass, where he was riding in a wagon and the person riding the wagon said, you know, I think that black people are just as good as white people. And Gass got off the wagon and said, I'd rather walk than ride with a white person who believes that.
1: That tells you an enormous amount about Patrick Gass and that about others on the journey too.
0: Right. But also there were probably people on the journey who were like that wagon driver, right? Like there were people on that journey who did not share Gass's views. So we had a range on there. And I think all of this context is important because there are moments in the journal. The most famous one, I think, is when somebody throws sand in York's eyes. And so Clark says this is in fun. A lot of scholars.
1: I don't buy that story.
0: I do not either. I think Clark
1: is trying to cover this story up, that something happened. So there's a situation, they're on a sandbar. Somebody tosses sand, and Clark says he may lose his eyesight over this. This is a serious incident. And when I read it, I think, no, this is not play.
0: I agree. And I absolutely share your interpretation. Most scholars have kind of nodded along with Clark, and I think they're wrong. And the reason I think they're wrong is A, just human nature, but B, all those contexts we mentioned, from the soldiers at West Point to Patrick Gass in the wagon to those churches in Kentucky. So when I speculate, this is how I speculate. I try to be a vacuum cleaner. I try to gather up all the scholarship, all the contextual information we can find. I get as close to that as I can. And also, by the way, I try to get as close to the black perspective too. I read poets like Phyllis Wheatley or Jupiter Hammond, black people who were starting to articulate what the black experience felt like and meant to them. And then from there, yeah, I do. The last step, you have to speculate, but I believe it's a deeply informed speculation and a responsible speculation, in part because I say this is probably how they felt.
1: I love the secondary and tertiary research that backs up such speculations as you make. In other words, you're not just saying, gee, I think it must have been like this. You're trying to figure out how to contextualize this in documents that we have or oral traditions. We need to take our second break. I'm talking with Craig Furman, the author of this new book, This Vast Enterprise, A New History of Lewis and Clark. And also earlier, a book that I just really love, the author-in-chief, The Untold Story of Our Presidents and the Books They Wrote. We'll be back in just a moment. Stay tuned, everybody. Welcome back to this interview I'm having with Craig Furman about his new book, This Vast Enterprise, A New History of Lewis and Clark. So talk about, let's do an easy one first, the dog Seaman. So Lewis buys this dog in Pittsburgh for $20. He knows that Alexander Mackenzie had a Newfoundland. He's reading Mackenzie's Voyages from Montreal. That's an Akandri insight, that Voyages from Montreal is almost a guidebook in some respects for Lewis and Clark, and they consult it with great frequency. But Lewis gets himself a Newfoundland. It does remarkable things. He says it has sagacity, that it's, you know, and the natives love it because of its capacities, etc. And, you know, if you've ever seen a res dog, they're not going to roll over, sit up, and shake hands. I mean, that's just a very different concept of dog between the two cultures. And so the dog disappears from the journals in mid-July 1806 on the return journey. When I talk to children, the first question they ask, Craig, is what happened to the dog? And I say, I don't know. So what happened to the dog?
0: Well, here I've got to once again tip my hat to Jim Holmberg. Not the first time and not the last time I'll do that, talking about this book.
1: He's at the Filson Club. He's done some extraordinary work on Lewis and Clark, including editing the 50-some letters that were discovered in an attic in the 1980s and 90s.
0: Right. And so Jim has done some really wonderful work piecing together kind of what plausibly happened to Seaman afterwards. And again, we could technically call this speculation. Jim is very responsible to identify it as speculation. It's not like we have a signed affidavit every day of where Seaman was and how much kibble he ate that afternoon. We don't have that level of detail, but we do have a lot. And so Jim has shown that Seaman's collar showed up with a handwritten note next to it, and he's traced the provenance of it, that it seems very plausible that Seaman survived the expedition, that he was with Lewis when he died, and that the relationship between Seaman and Lewis was one that lasted throughout the expedition and after, and that eventually Seaman's collar made it to this kind of local museum, and it's the best evidence we have, where we can't be 100% certain, but we can be 98, 99% certain that Seaman remained an important part of the expedition. I don't think he went with Lewis when he was up exploring the Marias River, when the Blackfoot were involved. There's just no way that would have worked out mechanically, but at so many important moments, Seaman was there and was a delightful part of the expedition.
1: So you say Sacagawea, the standard national spelling and pronunciation is now Sacagawea, and Lewis believed that she was born Shoshone, captured by Hidatsa, taken to what's now North Dakota, the Earth Lodges on the Knife River, acculturated into the Hidatsa world. Her name becomes Sacagawea or Sacagawea, which Lewis thought was a Hidatsa word for a bird woman. The Shoshone reject most of that and say she was born Sacagawea, she remains Sacagawea. As you know, you can get into a shouting match about this in almost any Lewis and Clark conference. Why did you choose the non-standard spelling?
0: Well, I probably need to slow down a little bit here because I think this stuff is really important.
1: It is.
0: I started with the text. I interviewed more than 100 people for this book. Many of them were native people, and I relied on a lot of oral traditions. I learned a lot from that stuff. But I'm still a historian at the end of the day, so I start with what I know best, which is the written documentation. And so I think Lewis's account is very compelling, but I would push it one step further. It's Sacagawea's account. I think one thing previous scholars have missed, this is one of those things where I'm 98% sure, which is why I hedge in the text, because again, the journals, as much as we would like them to be inerrant, they are not. And so there's a chance that somebody wrote an entry 2 days later or something like that. But if we take the journals at their word, Lewis and Clark weren't the first ones to write down Sacagawea's story. Ordway and Whitehouse were a day before. We know Ordway was fluent in plain sign language. We know that most of the people on the expedition knew plain sign language really well. And I think one mistake that historians make is they don't think enough about sign language. I just said that, you know, I started with text. I'm a historian, so I understand why they do this. But sign language was as important during the expedition as the kind of buckskin version of telephone, the translation chain that they used too. I believe that this was not Charbonneau telling the story through translation because he was off with Clark on a scout party. I believe that when they made it to Three Forks, we know that around 9 a.m., according to White House, they started setting up the camp at Three Forks. Lewis was off thinking geopolitical thoughts, as was his purview. And so Ordway's setting up camp, White House is setting up camp, Sacagawea is setting up camp, and that's when they hear her story. Of course, the campsite is the campsite where she was captured, where her people had come at Three Forks. It makes all the sense in the world to me that she's at a physical spot. It triggers certain memories in her. She conveys those memories through sign language. Ordway and Whitehouse write them down. And then she keeps talking about this in subsequent days, which is when she finally shows up in the journals of Lewis and Clark. When we talk about Sacagawea as Shoshone, I think it's very important to say that with a pretty high degree of certainty, we can know that she told this story herself. This is not just Lewis's version. This is her version. And I think that matters because of the current political context. Like you said, shouting matches. These shouting matches are now happening in the pages of the New York Times and the New York Review of Books because the Hidatsa have put out a really important book. You've written, I think, very wonderfully about this book. The book matters. I learned a lot from the book, and I am completely open to the book's claims about what happened after the expedition. If you ask me, when did Sacagawea die? I'm just going to tell you, I don't know. I could make a guess, but it would only be a guess. But I do think I'm pretty sure what happened to Sacagawea before the expedition, which is the story that's in the journals. So while the Hidatsa have aired some really important possibilities about after the expedition, I do not agree with their analysis of what happened before the expedition. And I think it's important, based on the textual evidence and based on Sacagawea's own words, to emphasize, especially at this time when other origin stories are starting to gain traction, to emphasize that Sacagawea was almost certainly born Shoshone, that was her identity. And there are also other written documents that support this, like Pompey's baptismal certificate, Lizette's death certificate, and so on. So I did all that work. I sort of made my interpretation. Only after that did I start talking to people and also kind of reading the news and seeing these accounts. And so I talked to Shoshone people, and they gave me a lot of insights into sort of Sacagawea's daily routines, her work setting up the teepee, how she would have, as a mother, taken care of and fed Pompey. And I wanted those human textual details in the story too. So I learned a lot from them. But one thing they said to me is that it really matters to us that her name be said and pronounced in this way. And because this is a argument that I don't think will ever be solved. Virginia Scharf, who's one of the best writers on Sacagawea and her legacy, said, we'll never really know Sacagawea's name. I mean, Lewis did record a Hidatsa version of it, but it could be that she came with Sacagawea, the name from the Shoshone, and the Hidatsa sort of offered their spin on it. We'll never know for sure. So since this is something that we'll never know for sure, and since in the popular culture right now, there is such a push towards the Hidatsa origin story, I mean, the National Parks now has on two different websites, they have the Hidatsa origin story. And I just think it's wrong.
1: I do too. I think it's you know, it's many cultures want to claim her. There's the kind of truth we can try to pin down, Craig, and can't in this case. And then there's the kind of capital T truth, which doesn't have to be pinned down in quite the same way. And I think white people, especially non-natives, have a hard time believing that there can be alternative truths that both have validity.
0: Right. I agree with you. And I think, especially for after the expedition, that the framework you're using is the appropriate one, because we don't know for sure. And the fact that so many nations see themselves in her, I understand that she's a wonderful human being and an inspiring figure. But I do think it's clear that for the first part of her life, we have about as good of an understanding as we could hope to have for a Native woman in 1804. And so for all of those reasons, when the Shoshone said, the J spelling really matters to us, the J pronunciation really matters to us, I decided to do it because I think it's important to sort of put a stake in the ground for what I believe the textual evidence shows. So that's my reasoning.
1: Fair enough. So, you know, one of the things I discovered in my own work is that she doesn't get mentioned much and never by name until the boat incident in May of 1805. So they're moving up the Missouri in far eastern Montana. Her husband loses control of the command module, the white pirogue. It nearly sinks. Lewis says she's plucking things out of the water. She showed great stoic resourcefulness in this situation. And then a few days later, a week later, he names a creek for her in Montana. And he stops to say, okay, I'm now going to tell you a little bit about her. He tells the story, Shoshone birth, Hidatsa capture, etc. But then he says, phonetically, sa ka ga we ah. So in other words, he doesn't just write it out like Sacagawea or Janie or whatever. He says, sa ka ga we ah. So he's getting that somewhere, right? He's getting that either from her via the game of telephone, or he's getting it from her husband. But he's not making it up, right? So he's trying to, as a rigorous journalist, to say, here's what we know about this woman now, that she's, now I'm paying attention to her because she did a really important service for the expedition. So he must be getting that from the couple, right?
0: Or from her. I mean,
2: right. One of the two.
0: Right. Yeah. But there's the assumption that I think too often we want to see Sacagawea as Charbonneau's wife. And I don't think that's the right word for it. I think she was a slave. And this is a word that Clark used. If you look at his conversations with Biddle, he talked about that Sacagawea was a slave. And so Charbonneau acquired her in some way. We'll never quite know for sure how that happened either. But the relationship between them, I think, has been sanitized and romanticized, the relationship between Sacagawea and Charbonneau, in a way that I don't think the historical record reflects. We have a lot of mentions of Charbonneau throughout the 19th century. Not many of them are positive. And so one thing I really tried to push in the book is that Charbonneau was, even by the standards of the fur trade in this time and place, he was kind of a lousy guy. And I think one reason Sacagawea worked to help the expedition was that she realized the captains could help her get back to the Shoshone and that the captains could also help keep her safe. We know that that happened because Charbonneau struck her at one point at a very tense moment in the expedition and Clark intervened.
1: And Clark says that we're not going to be doing that. You're not going to be cuffing your woman, which is really interesting. So my sense, and I'm sure you agree with this, Craig, is that when you have 30 young men and there's a woman on board, there's going to be sexual tension. And I think Clark almost immediately established himself as, hey, lay off her. I'm going to be her protector. And I think she gravitated towards Clark for two reasons. One is he was so much more approachable than Lewis. But secondly, I think he really did probably say, hey, guys, we're not going to be messing with this situation. Do you think that's right?
0: I think that, I mean, that we're definitely in the realm of speculation now, but I think that that is smart speculation. And that I think, you know, let's remember that the captains both liked Sacagawea, but they also needed her. She was their link to horses. They didn't think that the portage and that the mountains were going to be as bad as they were, but they knew that they were out there from native sources. So they had a very vested interest, a very calculating interest in protecting Sacagawea. But I also do think they liked her. I mean, her and Lewis talking about botanical specimens, I feel like you can read between the lines and feel affection in those moments in the journals too. So you're speculating, but I absolutely buy your speculation, and there's a real rationale behind it too.
1: Yeah. So, all right. So I just want to go one step farther with that. Most of the men are sleeping on the ground or in tents or under mosquito netting, but the captains have a teepee, a lodge that they wind up renting and later buying from Charbonneau. And so I think of Lewis in that teepee, Clark, York, sometimes Drouillier, and then the Charbonneau family. It feels like a sitcom to me. I mean, what can go wrong? I mean, you've got Lewis, prissy, uptight, mercurial, self-destructive Lewis. And then you've got this whole menagerie in this thing. It must have been, I mean, how did they do it? I mean, it was probably a large teepee, but that sounds crazy to me, frankly.
0: I mean, how did they do any of this stuff? That's always the mystery, is how did they get in the cold water and tow the canoes against the current? How did they dislodge the barge from sandbars? So much of the physical aspects of the expedition are just hard to understand from our air-conditioned realities in 2026. But they did do it.
1: They did do it. Amazing. But when I first understood the teepee issue, to think of that group of people cohabiting for months... You know, if you go on a camping trip with anyone for 2.5 years, there's going to be some tension. And Lewis is not by any means an easy man to be around. You would have thought he would have his own tent off at the edge of the camp, but he did not. All right, so let me change the subject here with you. You like John Ordway, and you make a really important new case for Ordway. You know, so you have Lewis and Clark. They're the two so-called captains. Lewis is truly a captain. Clark is regarded as a captain. Mm-hmm. The third in command is a man named John Ordway of New Hampshire. He had a rough start. The men did not like it when Lewis and Clark, when they went to St. Louis, made him the officer in charge at Camp Wood. There were kind of mutinous things going on and death threats. And so Ordway had a rough beginning, but it turns out he is the third in command. And you've made the case again and again that we should take him more seriously than biographers and scholars have previously done.
0: Absolutely. And this is one of those things where my sort of, you know, vacuum cleaner approach paid off, I think, in that I read a lot of scholarship and a lot of accounts of the military in this time period. And again, captains, colonels, generals, they talk about the first sergeant. They say that, you know, if you don't have a good first sergeant, your unit is dead in the water. Now, that wasn't Ordway's official rank. That wasn't an official rank yet. But for all practical purposes, if you look in von Steuben's description of what that kind of person does, that's what Ordway did for the expedition. And it's just, he's a wonderful writer. First of all, he's the only person to write every day on the expedition. So he offers a really
1: never missed a day.
0: Yeah. And that tells you his personality. That one of my favorite moments in the expedition is they shoot a bald eagle. And to me, John Ordway did the most American thing. He went over and got some feathers so he could keep writing. That kind of work ethic, that kind of discipline, that feels very John Ordway to me. That feels very American to me. And so he really did matter. And when you pay attention to his perspective and his experience, I think you can find new things. We know that at Camp River Dubois, at Camp Wood, that things were very tense, that people were threatening to kill him. And the natural thing in this moment to do would be to explode. We know a few years before, that's what Lewis did when he was challenged and when he challenged someone to a duel. So that's what most people would do. The fact that Ordway chose not to do that, that he waited for the captains to come back and take another run at establishing morale, I think is a very telling thing. But here's something even more telling. There's a word in Moulton's edition that I think is really important, balloted, because when the captains sorted the men into the squads and got ready for the final preparations, they said that the men were duly balloted. And if you look at that word usage, that means the men got to vote. So there are very famous, I'm going to put scare quotes around these, votes during the expedition, like for Floyd's replacement and where to put the winter quarters. But here's the first one. They let the men choose, what squad do you want to be in? Who do you want to be your sergeant? And what's remarkable is that one of the people who threatened Ordway's life a few weeks later said, I want John Ordway to be my sergeant. That's incredible. That's tells you everything you need to know about John Ordway's character. And his character, I argue, was essential to preserving this sometimes really tenuous relationship between the officers and the men on this incredible journey.
1: We're out of time, Craig, but let me ask you this. I mean, so you did something really mighty here. You spent years writing a 400 plus page book, enormous amount of research. It just you can see it on every page, and particularly in those essays at the end. What's your dream for this book? Is this going to like be next to Ambrose? Is it going to replace Ambrose? What you had, you obviously you've dreamed of great success here.
0: I gave this book everything I had. I knew that Lewis and Clark meant a lot to a lot of people and meant a lot to me. Before I ever dreamed of this book, I went to Fort Clatsop on a family vacation and just kind of stood in awe of this story and this distinctly American story. I also knew that I found a lot of new things. And the most important thing I thought I found was the Native perspectives and a way to incorporate this and to make this a story with a two-way power dynamic and not just a one-way power dynamic. So what I tried to do, because I felt an obligation to this topic and I felt an obligation to my Native sources and I just felt an obligation to my profession, which is being a historian, I tried to write the best book I could and I gave it everything I had. I don't know how it's going to go, but I hope people find it to be an engaging story and I hope scholars find it to be intellectually provocative. And other than that, I don't know. I don't know how to answer that other than to say I gave it everything I had. And I think this is the best book I'll ever write and I'm okay with that because I'm deeply proud of this book.
2: How old are you?
0: 41.
1: I don't think it's the best book you will ever write because you have 40 more years of work in you and you've obviously done some extraordinary training in the last two books. You know, you've got a set of skills now and an intellectual rigor and a sense of the methodology that can reveal something new that surely will pay off in whatever else you do. But I so wish you well with this. You know, you've really added to our understanding. You've made breakthroughs of information. You have been willing to speculate carefully about a number of things that just absolutely demand speculation, because otherwise we can't piece together this very complicated story. And as you say, we have millions of words, but there are still enormous holes in the Lewis and Clark story. And the scholar that comes to this to write a narrative has no choice but to say, how am I going to handle what happened to the dog? How am I going to handle the difference in how people think about Sacagawea and so on? And I think it's a remarkable achievement. And I wish you well. To all of you who are listening, this vast enterprise, A New History of Lewis and Clark by Craig Furman. We'll see you all next week for another important edition of Listening to America.
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0: It's time for page two, news that might not make the front page for Friday, May 22nd, 2026. A small museum on the outskirts of Wasilla is making a big splash. It has a 40-ton fin whale to thank for it. Fin whales are the second largest animals on Earth. Only blue whales are bigger. Fin whales can reach up to 80 feet long and weigh up to 80 tons. So when one was washed ashore near downtown Anchorage 2 winters ago, it was impossible to ignore. Its final resting place is at the Museum of Alaska in Wasilla. The Museum of Alaska has been part of Alaska's story for nearly 60 years. It started in Anchorage in 1967 as the Air Progress Museum. It grew into the Alaska Museum of Transportation and Industry before moving to Wasilla in the early 1990s. Museum Director James Grogan rebranded it as the Museum of Alaska. Grogan is a retired Air Force veteran. He started as a volunteer at the museum about a decade ago. He serves as curator, painter, grant writer, and janitor, as well as museum director. He's all in one. Grogan moved to claim the deceased whale. He led volunteers through the permitting process with state, federal, and Alaska Native agencies. Then came the hauling of the massive flesh-covered bones from the tidal flats of Anchorage to the museum in Wasilla. Grogan says the whale's cranium weighed about 2,000 pounds. The mandibles still had flesh all over them, and they weighed about 1,000 pounds each. Fellow drivers on the park's highway got quite a surprise. If they drove up behind him, they didn't stay there. Today, the bones are buried on the museum grounds under 20 tons of donated horse manure. That's not a prank. It's a process called maceration. Bacteria break down the remaining tissue and clean the bones. They'll then be bleached, sealed, and reassembled for permanent display. Grogan says rounding up the manure was actually the easy part. They started calling horse farms to see if they had extra manure, and boy, a lot of people came forward. The story caught the attention of The Guardian. They ran a lengthy feature on the project, but Grogan says the whale is one part of a broader effort to revive the facility. He says museums just aren't making it today by just being a sleepy little museum. We have to have something else to get people in. The Museum of Alaska is open every day from 10 a.m. to 5 p.m. at 3800 West Museum Drive in Wasilla. General admission is $10. 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The whale skeleton will be fully reassembled and on display sometime next year. But Grogan says there's plenty of reason to visit the museum now. He says everything you can imagine Alaska is out here. This summary is based on reporting by Matt Tunseth and MatthewSentinel.com. 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
1: This is National Native News. I'm Brian Bull, sitting in for Jill Freitas. A congressional watchdog office found some minors with black lung disease face barriers in getting federal payments for their disabilities. KNAU's Chris Clements reports that rings true to a former coal miner and advocate on the Navajo Nation.
2: Alex Osif is Navajo, Hopi, and Pima, and a former coal miner at the Black Mesa and Kayenta mines. He says the coal companies that are on the hook for paying miners' benefits can slow the process down by not providing employment histories.
3: So that's the kind of complications I'm having, proving that the miner did work at a mine for so many years.
2: The lengthy process of applying for benefits is one issue identified by the U.S. Government Accountability Office in a new report. It also found many coal miners have trouble using the health benefits they're entitled to, like when they need money for transportation to doctor's appointments.
3: The program needs to view these operators and continue to make sure that they stand up to their promise to the miner.
2: To help with that issue, the report says the feds need to keep track of the medical coverage coal companies give disabled miners. For KNAU, I'm Chris Clements.
1: The daughter of missing Juneau, Alaska woman Tracy Day wants people to know who her mother was beyond an MMIW rallying cry. It's been 7 years since Day disappeared, and the family is still searching for answers. KTOO's Yvonne Crumery has more.
4: Kaylin Schneider says her mom was always finding new adventures for the family to go on. The house she grew up in was spotless, and Tracy Day was taking night classes to be a nurse. Her struggles with mental health came later.
5: But I feel like when she went missing, everybody's like, oh, she's living in St. Vincent and like she's a mentally ill addict. And it was just not the way I wanted people to see her because my mom was a wonderful parent and she wasn't always sick.
4: Schneider says when she was a young child, she was the victim of child sexual abuse by her friend's father. After Day found out what had happened, she blamed herself for trusting the family. Schneider believes it triggered Day's mental health issues.
5: It, like, changed her brain chemistry. That's the best way I could explain it.
4: Schneider thinks that changed the trajectory of her mother's life. Day struggled with mental illness and substance abuse. But Schneider wants people to know her mom the way she remembers her, as a dignified, glamorous woman.
5: She was kind of like a diva, you know, like back in the day, she always had her hair done, lipstick done, nails, everything. She was always dressed so beautifully.
4: She was also a devoted parent, and she was fun.
5: When she wasn't at work, we were never bored. We would go ride our bike and we would get curly fries with cheese and milkshakes. And then we would go to the duck pond and feed the ducks. And like, she was a good, playful parent.
4: And Schneider says that even through Day's later mental health crises, she always stuck around and checked in with her family.
5: She would not take off. She's the opposite. She's like the parent that like annoys you because they're showing up so much.
4: Schneider's son was born after Day went missing. He's 5 years old now, and she's finding herself having to explain the absence.
5: My son, he's at that age where he's starting to question, like, what happened to Grandma? And, like, why is she not in your life? So horrible. He always asks, are you going to disappear? And, oh, God, like, as a mom, that is just horrible, knowing that my son has that thought in his head because he knows it's a possibility.
4: So she says for him and for her newborn son, she will keep looking for the truth of what happened to her mom.
5: I really want to keep searching and talking about her case, not only for me, but also for my sons. I want them to know that people are still interested and care.
4: In Juneau, I'm Yvonne Crumery.
1: And I'm Brian Bull for National Native News.

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2: This is Marianne, and we also have here Rebecca.
3: Hello.
2: And Martha.
1: Hello.
2: A little introduction of who we are. Martha, do you want to go ahead?
1: Yeah, I'm laughing at myself because I am Martha Grover. Many of you in the community might know me as Martha Brookbank, and last time I introduced myself, I said I was from Valley Market Real Estate, which of course I am, but more relevant to this conversation probably is that I co-host a podcast called All Books Aloud with my sister Elizabeth, who's an academic librarian, and we talk about books and a bunch of different reading topics.
2: It's funny you said that because I did hear some comments about why there's somebody from Valley Market Real Estate.
1: So that is why. So
3: Martha's also been coming to Fireside Book Club, which I run and have run for the past 4 years. And Marianne, of course, is from Fireside. She's our fearless leader over at Fireside.
2: That's me.
1: So today we are talking about a book called The Girl Who Drank the Moon by Kelly Barnhill. And this is a young reader book. Marianne, can you tell us why we're reading a kid's book this month?
3: Oh, yes. Typically in the Radio Book Club history, someone from the Palmer Public Library will talk about a children's book in honor of Children's Book Week, which was May 4th to 10th this year. So we're a little past it, but to honor that history there, we thought we would pick a kid's book to read and enjoy.
2: Yeah, and I think the library was not available to join us this time. Is that right? They had some other prearranged commitments that they couldn't get out of. So here we are.
1: Yeah. I did some research on Children's Book Week, and it was established in 1919. It's cited as the longest-running national literacy initiative in the country. In the early days, I think it was just a promotion between publishers and booksellers and librarians. But in 1944, Children's Book Council, which had been newly established, took over administration of the program. And they really make a concerted effort to encourage a lot of children's reading in May, which is a great thing.
3: So we chose The Girl Who Drank the Moon by Kelly Barnhill. This one was published in 2016 and won the Newbery Award in 2017. And we picked this one just because Newbery Medal winners always seem to have that a little extra something special. And I had read Kelly Barnhill before. I read her novella, The Crane Husband, which is for adults. And one of my favorite books of all time is The Ogress and the Orphans.
2: Is that a children's book or an adult book?
3: That one is a middle grade book. Okay. Yes.
2: The first one you mentioned was an adult book.
3: Correct. It was an adult folkloric retelling, which if you know me at all, you know that's right up my alley.
2: Mm-hmm. And the children's books she writes are not picture books. They're like young reader novels. Yeah. Do I have that right?
3: Yes.
2: Yeah.
1: Chapter books, to speak. Yeah.
3: Which is interesting because I was reading some interviews from Kelly in preparation for this, and The Ogress and the Orphan in particular was supposed to be a picture book, but she started writing it and it just kept going.
2: Oh.
3: And so she says that she does not pick which audience she writes for before she starts a book. She just determines if the book is going to look outward or inward.
1: Oh.
3: So her younger books look outward at like how the world is or what makes a society. And her older books look increasingly inward at like identity and who a person is. I thought that was a really interesting way of looking at audience.
1: That is really interesting.
2: Mm-hmm. I read that this book was inspired by a vision that she had while she was jogging. And so that's where the girl who drank the moon was inspired by one particular character, and that's the Firion dragon, the little dragon character. Oh, no, I'm sorry, I have that wrong. It wasn't the dragon. It was the
3: Girk.
2: Yeah, it was Glurk. It was Glurk in the swamp.
1: The swamp monster.
2: Yeah, the swamp monster. And Glurk has a companion that is the little dragon.
1: Cute. I wonder if she was jogging at night. That's interesting. I also meant to tell our listeners at the start of this episode that we are going to be giving a lot of book recommendations in this episode. So if they want to have a piece of paper and a pencil or pen handy to write them down, that might be a good thing to do. Kelly Barnhill, just a little bit about her from her website. She's a self-described former teacher, bartender, waitress, activist, park ranger, secretary, janitor, and church guitar player. She says it was the sum of these experiences that have prepared her for exactly nothing save for the telling of stories, which she's been doing quite happily for some time now. I thought that was cute.
2: Yeah. Do we know if she is still any of these things? Or is she a full-time author? Because she certainly puts out enough books to be a full-time author.
1: I believe now she's a full-time author. Mm-hmm. That's what I gathered from her site. So The Girl Who Drank the Moon, like Rebecca said, was a Newbery Medal winner in 2017. And it's about a girl named Luna, very appropriately, who's raised by a witch named Zan. Which, she doesn't know that she's a witch. Luna just refers to her as Grandmama throughout the story. But Luna has magical powers she must learn to control before she harms herself or others. And meanwhile, there's another witch who looms over an area of the world called the Protectorate. And she feeds off of sorrow and controls the people of the Protectorate by tricking them into sacrificing a baby to the quote-unquote Witch of the Woods. They don't actually know that Zan exists.
2: The good witch.
1: They're using it as a control method. So by tricking them into sacrificing a baby, they ensure that sorrow continues to flood the town. So Zan is actually rescuing those babies and delivering them to safety. And in the end, multiple forces converge to shed light on the truth of what's going on in their world. So it's a story of found family, love, friendship, and courage.
3: Great summary, Martha.
1: Thank you.
3: One thing I really like about Kelly Barnhill's writing that seems to extend throughout all of her stories is her use of allegory. Mm. She really likes to investigate things that she thinks or believes are true about our world through her fictional fantasy worlds, which is cool to see. And one of my favorite things is there's usually a character who looks very frightening or very scary or has an idea around them, such as a witch, and she'll turn it topsy-turvy on its head. And the scary, frightening person is actually like a really sweet, caring, warm figure or does a lot of good for their community. And I like that crops up often.
1: Yeah.
2: And she has another character, that Glurk character, that's the swamp monster. He's also a very compassionate, mm-hmm. wise creature on the good side. Mm-hmm. And he's got four arms and big eyes, mm-hmm. that are set far apart. And yeah, he's got some ugly physical ugliness, mm-hmm. one would say, but he's got a good heart.
3: Mm-hmm. And he loves poetry.
2: And he loves poetry. Yes.
1: I do love Glurk. He's one of my favorite characters. So let's talk a little more about the characters. We kind of already mentioned Zan.
3: Yes.
2: Zan is a good witch that rescues the children that are left in the woods as a sacrifice to the bad witch.
3: Mm-hmm. Well, and she's interesting, too, because she finds these little babies in the forest every so often, every year or so. But she never thinks to, like, where are these babies coming from? Can I stop what's happening? Until she gets, like, a little closer to one in particular who ends up being Luna. But I thought that was really funny.
1: That is a funny kind of through line of the story, is that if anyone kind of looked a little bit harder at the situation, the surface would crack and they might see what's going on. But that didn't happen until later on in the book. So as we mentioned, Luna is one of the sacrificed babies. And Zan accidentally, quote unquote, enmagics her, one of Kelly's made up words, which I actually love, enmagics her by feeding her the power of the moon. Mm-hmm. So hence the title, The Girl Who Drank the Moon. I thought that was a cool premise.
3: And Luna's name.
1: Mm-hmm.
2: Yeah, traditionally, all those abandoned babies were fed with starlight. And Zan just wasn't looking and accidentally grabbed moonlight instead. And that's how Luna became enmagicked as a baby.
3: Ooh, I read it as Zan was accidentally, quote unquote, on purpose, feeding her moonlight so that she'd have a reason to keep her close. To keep this one in particular. Oh. That, like, it was an accident, but it was, you know, an accident.
2: Right.
1: Yeah. Like, she could have paid more attention. Yeah, the starlight was interesting because the babies who were fed the starlight, she basically found them new families. And
2: in a good part of the, I don't know what it is.
3: The world.
2: In the world. In a good part of the world,
1: yeah.
2: where that the families are not under the protectorate and ruled by sorrow.
1: Yeah, were they called the Free Cities?
3: Mm-hmm.
1: Yeah, in the Free Cities. And the way she described the Starlight Children was that they kind of lived a charm life. Mm-hmm. Everyone loved them. They were kind of lucky. They were good people.
2: Happily adopted to families who really wanted them.
3: Mm-hmm. Which is nice to see, because another thing that Kelly Barnhill likes to do in her writing is like turning fantasy tropes on their head or like looking a little closer at them. And often you get unhappy orphans in fantasy stories. Mm-hmm. It's just part of the genre at this point. And I love that these orphans are all happy. And happily adopted and not under that cloud of sorrow anymore.
2: Right.
1: Yeah.
2: And we see that with Luna being raised by the Good Witch, that she's got a really happy childhood where she initially had magical powers, but the part of the plot of the story was that Zan saw how powerful the magic was and it needed to be controlled until Luna was mature enough to understand what these magical powers were.
1: Mm-hmm. Mm-hmm. And how to control it. Yeah. So we mentioned Glurk briefly. Do we want to expand on him more? He was a swamp monster, is that right?
2: Right. And he was just a companion to Zan. Zan lived alone in the woods, and there was a swamp nearby, a bog nearby. And he was also one of the ancient species because the world, we forgot to mention, was destroyed many, many, many years ago. Thousands, I'm thinking, years ago by a volcano. And the swamp monster was one in his species that survived. Mm-hmm. And so he's a very ancient creature living alone in the bog. And since Zan was also living alone, they've kind of found each other as friends.
1: Mm-hmm. Mm-hmm. And Zan was also very long-lived. Long-lived. Yeah. Mm-hmm. Yeah, just like Glurk. So they were natural companions that way as well.
3: Mm-hmm. Another cast of the characters that I think we all enjoyed was Irian. He's a tiny, sensitive dragon with a big heart. They call him the perfectly tiny dragon.
1: But he thinks he's enormous.
2: Right. The little tiny dragon thinks he's enormous, but he thinks he's small in comparison to the other characters because he was under the belief that the other characters were giants.
1: Mm-hmm.
2: So he's under this misconception of what the real world is filled with.
1: Mm-hmm. I love the thought of a tiny dragon. How fun would that be if that actually existed? Yeah.
2: So and he would sleep a lot and snore and catch things on fire. So he had to be carefully put to bed. Mm-hmm. Otherwise, he would set the barn on fire.
1: So cute. What about Sister Ignatia?
2: Boo. Boo hiss.
1: The true villain of our story.
3: She's an interesting one because she gets introduced a few times earlier in the story just as a sister, which is something fun that fantasy can do.
2: A nun sister.
3: Which is something fun that fantasy can do because, like, we have our preconceived notions of what a nun would be like and, like, what her role and her purpose would be. And in a fantasy story, that can be flipped around entirely, which it is.
1: Yeah, so she kind of runs a sisterhood, and they act as a place of higher learning and scholarship. But really, her intention is to rule and control and feed off of the sorrow that she can create.
2: And the sisterhood, they're not docile praying nuns. They're actually an army of warriors.
1: Mm.
2: So it has a kind of a dome of aggression.
1: Yeah. And they kind of work hand in hand with the elders. So the elders control the townsfolk, just like a city council might, but they maintain their power by ruling with fear.
3: So they have created this town that believes that there is a evil swamp witch who will unleash her fury and of vengeance upon the townsfolk unless they sacrifice a child every year. So you can kind of see how this corrupt cadre of characters is coming together to control the little protectorate.
2: And the bad witch, Sister Ignatia, I don't know if you mentioned this, she feeds off the sorrow of the families in the protectorate. So she needs the town to just be unhappy, and the elders make sure that that happens.
1: One of my favorite characters of the story is Anne Tane. He's sort of our reluctant hero. How would you describe him, Rebecca?
3: Oh, He's such an interesting character because he's introduced to us as a disciple of the elders. He is one of the head elder's nephew. So he's kind of got this position of privilege that he's expected to fulfill. But he doesn't enjoy it. He does not enjoy causing suffering. He doesn't understand why they have to sacrifice a child every year. And he eventually finds his way out of the, I don't know, the elderhood.
1: Yeah.
3: He basically quits and returns to life as a craftsman. He becomes a carpenter.
2: He was one of the assistants that was there when Luna was sacrificed in the woods.
3: And he witnessed that, and it kind of broke his interest in continuing forward. It broke the illusion for him.
2: Yeah.
3: He saw firsthand what happened to this little baby.
2: Right.
3: And
2: the family.
3: And the family.
2: And the baby's family.
3: Understand why they had to do that.
2: Right.
3: So he asked a few too many questions. Eventually, he decides to do something about the elders and the sacrifice.
2: He decides to do something because he himself has a child that is going to be sacrificed. Mm-hmm. And he knew something that this would not be right, and it would be awful, of course, for his own family. So he decides to find out more about what's going on.
1: Yeah. And someone finally decides to dig a little deeper.
3: Right.
1: So the last character on our list is Antane's wife, Athene?
2: Athene is how I pronounced it. Mm-hmm.
1: So she is actually a former sister under Sister Ignatia as well. So she had some questions of her own, and she actually got kicked out or left the sisterhood.
2: I think it was a little of both because she wouldn't follow their prescription of how to be one of these bad sisters.
1: Yeah, similar to Antane. So she's kind of a wise character. She's not afraid to stand up for what she believes in and go against the grain, which is totally out of character for the rest of the townsfolk.
3: There's one more character I would add to this list, and she is known as the Mad Woman. As she pops up all throughout the novel, many characters go to find her and talk to her. And her deal is that she is actually, spoiler alert, she's Luna's mother. And she sort of lost her sanity when they took Luna. Mm-hmm. And she's one of the few moms that seem to stick with her sorrow or find, like, it seems like the other mothers quickly forgot that they sacrificed their children or let go of them pretty easily, whereas this mom refused to.
1: And it seems like she is a little magic in her herself, not in the same kind of way as the other characters, but there's just a little something different about her.
2: She has something to do with birds. Birds are always around her. So must be her familiar to have birds.
1: I can't believe I forgot about the Mad Woman. Thank you, Rebecca.
2: So she is eventually imprisoned by the sisters. So she is in the tower, and she can't quite get back to normal life because of the tragedy of the sacrifice.
1: So you're listening to Radio Book Club, and we are discussing The Girl Who Drank the Moon by Kelly Barnhill in honor of Children's Book Week that happened in May. And this is a Newbery Award winner from 2017. So that was all the characters. What are some of the themes of this book that this book explores?
3: It's just, I hate to keep repeating myself about Kelly Barnhill, but she's an author who, while having wildly different books and writing for vastly different audiences, seems to follow through lines throughout all of her work. A big one that I've noticed, especially in her middle grade novels, The Ogress and the Orphans, The Girl Who Drank the Moon, there's this theme of truth, of capital T truth, of who tells the truth, who understands the truth, and how the public perceives it. And I think that one is definitely core to The Girl Who Drank the Moon, is sort of storytelling and the power of storytelling and how it can be used to influence people around you or influence entire societies.
1: And even yourself, really. There was an interesting part in the book where Luna was growing up and she realized that Zan was lying to her, and then she realized...
2: And that was a lie to protect her.
1: Yes.
2: It was a... Yeah.
1: Yeah, and then she realized when she started lying to Zan, and she knew that both were trying to protect the other, Mm-hmm. But it was like a pivotal moment where Luna understood what lying was, mm-hmm. which I thought was interesting. And of course, there's a lot of truth and lies, as we just have described throughout the whole plot.
2: Right.
1: With the grand scheme of what's going on behind the scenes.
2: So sometimes lies are there to protect you and they successfully protect you. But then there are lies that, as in the protectorate, the mm-hmm. city, the lies are detrimental. Mm-hmm. To the happiness mm-hmm. of the people.
1: Yeah. There's a lot of examples of the power of love as well in the story. And the love between found family and mm-hmm. friends. It seems like found family is a big theme in this book. Yeah.
3: Found family is another staple of Kelly Barnhill, I mm-hmm. would say. And like creating ties between new people and finding your people in the world that you belong with.
2: And this book has both found family and the biological family, both with really strong ties. Mm-hmm. Antane and his wife, Athene, have a really strong bond. Mm-hmm. And their up-and-coming child. They'll do anything to protect that child. But mm-hmm. then there's Zahn and Luna mm-hmm. and all the other characters in the bog that have really strong bonds as well.
3: Mm-hmm. Well, and Luna, it does eventually, rare for a fantasy novel, too. She finds her way back to her biological mother.
2: Right.
3: Who turned out to be the mad woman, mm-hmm. who by the end of the story is redeemed and more or less brought back to herself.
2: Yeah. Mm-hmm. And that's not a spoiler. She was mentioned in the very beginning. Mm-hmm. Yeah. So.
3: Yeah. And it's just nice to see that familial love as well mm-hmm. as found family-like. Mm-hmm. Just appreciated yeah. and written into the story.
1: Yeah. Yeah, she also kind of highlights the expectation around family and mm-hmm. your role within the family. Mm-hmm. And she explores Antane's family and his uncle being the elder and mm-hmm. how his uncle expected him to follow in his footsteps. Mm-hmm. And his mom expected his uncle to get Antane a position and, you know, kind of all of those roles that mm-hmm. your family might expect you to play.
2: But they were all a little reluctant.
1: Yes.
2: And at play some, these roles.
1: And at some point, you have to decide for yourself what role you're going to play mm-hmm. in your family. So I thought that was interesting as well. What are some other themes? Can we think of a couple more?
3: Courage and bravery crops up often in this story, especially with the question of who's in charge and what stories are they telling us. It really takes courage and bravery to look beneath the surface, mm-hmm. as we were saying, and notice any of the other subplots going on in the background. Also, I think of Firion a lot when I think of courage and bravery and his
2: the little dragon.
3: His little self and just how often, it reminds me of a little dog, right? Mm-hmm. Like little dogs won't hesitate to fight much, much bigger dogs sometimes. And I think of Firion that way.
1: Mm-hmm. Mm-hmm. Yeah, the courage to stand up and say, this isn't right, mm-hmm. which is a big lesson for a kid to learn in this age group that yeah. this was written for. And that's hard to do.
2: There are even some sisters in the sisterhood that demonstrate courage mm-hmm. by going with the rebel, Athene, mm-hmm. right? Was it Athene? Do I have that right?
1: Mm-hmm.
2: Athene
1: I think so,
2: goes
1: yeah.
2: And so some stayed behind, but some went with Athene mm-hmm. to battle the evil.
1: Mm-hmm. Another theme that I noticed was to kind of question governance. Mm-hmm. So the powers that be, they don't always have your best interests at heart. Mm-hmm. And so sometimes it's important to advocate for yourself and your community when you feel passionately that something's going wrong. So just because something's always been that way, quote unquote, doesn't mean it's right. And that's definitely something that she explores in this novel.
3: Reading this book reminded me of being in an elementary school classroom and seeing the posters around on the walls with like the fish, the school of fish, and the one fish swimming in the opposite direction. Mm-hmm. And it would say like the right way is not always the easy way. Mm-hmm. But it is important to have stories like this when you're developing, especially to just question the status quo every now and again, mm-hmm. just because it's healthy for you.
1: Yeah. Yeah. I like that. Another one is change and transformation. We saw this when Luna was grappling with her magic, and it kind of mirrors the changes that adolescents go through, not only physically, but through self-discovery and finding their place in the world.
2: Mm-hmm. And this was when Luna starts to get her magic because she reaches the age of 13, mm-hmm. and that's when the spell that Zahn put on her is lifted.
1: Yeah. her magic starts kind of seeping out. And at first she's confused. She doesn't really understand what's going on. And the word magic was actually hidden from her with the spell. So anytime that the subject would come up when she was a kid, she would kind of go blank and it would erase her memory. But then those memories started cropping back

0: Anything else for themes?
1: Not for themes, but I did want to touch on the bird motif just because, again, it seems like Kelly Barnhill cannot write a book without including birds mm-hmm. in some manner or another.
2: Did all her other books have birds in them?
1: Well, yes.
2: The Crane Husband,
1: yes.
2: Obviously. Yeah.
1: That one has to deal with, like, transformation and, like, a lot of, like, the symbolism of freedom of birds and flying away. Mm. But in this book in particular, we have flocks of paper birds. We have a crow, a swallow. I extend it a little bit to include dragons, like birds mm-hmm. and dragons. Mm-hmm. So we have Firion. It's just a fun running, like, if you made a bingo card for Kelly Barnhill's work, the Freesker would be birds.
0: That's interesting. Yeah, we didn't really talk about the paper birds much. It was a little bit of a mystery. The mad woman, mm-hmm. she made a bunch of paper birds, and I don't know if they were sentient, if you could say they were sentient, but they mm-hmm. flew around on their own. They mm-hmm. seemed to be autonomous, and they would attack people and mm-hmm. kind of do her bidding. And they said they didn't know where she was getting the paper from. She was just kind mm-hmm. of pulling it out from the space in between, so mm-hmm. to speak.
2: And these birds disfigured one of the characters, mm-hmm. disfigured
0: Antane
2: by cutting up his face. And so the madwoman, it was unclear whether the madwoman had the power to do that, to command the birds to mm-hmm. do that, or if the birds did it on their own because they figured he was a threat to her. Or
1: if maybe they were like a physical manifestation of her madness, mm-hmm. kind of. Mm-hmm. It's left ambiguous a bit, which is wonderful to read into things and talk about symbolism.
0: Yeah. Yeah. Mm-hmm. Yeah, they did. The scars left a map, right? That was my understanding.
2: Right, a map on his face.
0: Yeah, I'm assuming where Luna was. Mm-hmm. Mm-hmm. So, yeah, very interesting. The birds are definitely there. Let's talk about Kelly's other novels. We've talked a little bit about a few. Have you read many of them, Rebecca?
1: I've only read a couple of these. I actually did not realize she had so many, and so many middle grade novels, too. I only knew of The Ogress and the Orphans and The Girl Who Drank the Moon, mm-hmm. which we're discussing today. But she has also written The Mostly True Story of Jack, Iron-Hearted Violet, and The Witch's Boy, all ranging from like 2011 to 2014 is their release dates. Mm-hmm. So quite the history of re-engaging with fairy tales and fantasy in general. Mm-hmm. I love just the title of The Mostly True Story of Jack. I'm already imagining like the kind of story that is.
0: Yeah.
1: She's also written for adults. Her other big notable novel we haven't mentioned yet is When Women Were Dragons, which was released in 2022. That one is set in an alternate history of the U.S., where in the 1950s, a certain population of women were literally transformed into dragons. Mm. And she kind of follows, like, the repercussions of that. And then I already mentioned the novella The Crane Husband, which is a retelling of the folktale The Crane Wife, but set in Appalachia. So it's kind of interesting.
0: I wonder if her adult novel, When Women Were Dragons, if she took that same approach where she just started writing it without an intention of it necessarily being an adult novel, and then that's what it turned into. I didn't find any articles about that, but I would be curious to know. Hmm.
1: Yeah, I'm fascinated by when authors make decision in their writing making and like how it affects the entire course of the book that follows.
0: Mm-hmm. So The Girl Who Drank the Moon is a fantasy. I'd say it's a pretty good introduction, perhaps, to the fantasy genre for some young readers. But if someone's looking for some other options for fantasy for middle grade or around that age bracket, what do you guys have any recommendations for what else they might look at?
2: Well, I go back to the classics, The Chronicles of Narnia and The Wizard of Oz. Mm-hmm. Those are my two big fantasy recommendations for kids. Just the adventure aspect of both of those books and the really, really colorful cast of characters mm-hmm. that those authors invoke. I think those are just classics mm-hmm. for good reason.
0: And then also a great opportunity to teach kids about adaptations and watch the mm-hmm. movies
2: oh,
0: and
2: sure.
0: kind of compare and contrast. Mm-hmm. Yeah.
1: I love doing that.
0: Me too.
2: And I also like that they're series. So if, yeah. you know, the introductory book is not too overwhelming and can get kids really involved in reading about fantasy and continuing on with those series.
1: Mm-hmm. mm-hmm. And I could give fantasy recommendations all day, but in the interest of, you know, the time we have for a radio show,

0: This book in particular, The Girl Who Drank the Moon, I thought of several other books while I was reading it. I thought of, and The Giver is not a fantasy, but I thought of The Giver by Lois Lowry just because of the social allegory, the questioning of status quo, the something deeper is lurking under the surface. If you just look, you'll see it. It's another Newbery Award winner as well. I also thought of The Enchanted Forest Chronicles by Patricia C. Reed. Those are just such fun books. They really turn the tropes of like the princess saved from the dragon by the knight on their head. And they're just laugh out loud funny. There's a witch who lives with several very spicy cats. They're very sassy, these cats. It's just a fun one. And then the final one I thought of while reading The Girl Who Drank the Moon is The Summer in Orcus by T. Kingfisher, which is just a really wonderful coming of age, finding yourself fantasy novel. Mm-hmm. You know, you're capable of more you think kind of story. Mm-hmm.
1: Now, T. Kingfisher is a modern author. That would be a pretty recent book.
0: I actually don't know when Summer in Orcus was written. But yes, T. Kingfisher is publishing like probably something this month even.
1: Yeah. She
0: writes so much.
1: Yeah.
0: But she's little known for her. She's known more for her adult fantasy and horror. But few people know that she also writes for children. And her books for children are they're just wonderful. They're very, they have a lot of personality.
2: Mm-hmm. Can you think of, off the top of your head, her other children's books?
0: She also has one called Illuminators, which is about this painting family who has the ability to make their paintings come to life. She has one to do with hedgehogs, and you'll have to forgive me because I cannot think of the title. That's okay. I haven't read that one. And then the other one I think of is a young adult book called, it's The Wizard's Defense of the Baking.
2: Yes, The Wizard's Guide to Defense. Magical defensive baking or something like that. That's probably
0: It's got a fun long title, but that one is fun. It has to deal with sentient baked goods it's just fun.
2: It's kind of a cozy fantasy. Yeah, T. Kingfisher has such a range. It's really amazing. So different.
0: How about you, Martha? What are some fantasy recommendations you would give based off of The Girl Who Drank the Moon?
2: Well, this series is totally different than The Girl Who Drank the Moon, and it's been so many years since I read it, but I remember it making a big impact on me. It's his Dark Materials by Philip Pullman, which most people will recognize, The Golden Compass. Mm-hmm. And then the second book was The Subtle Knife, and then The Amber Spyglass. And they weren't necessarily written for kids, but I know a lot of kids enjoy reading them. And just similarly for themes about freedom through knowledge and coming of age and questioning governance and religion. So maybe slightly more advanced, but, you know, every parent can kind of gauge that for their own kid.
1: Do you think that would be high school level, or would it be okay for middle school?
2: I think it just depends on the reader, really. Mm-hmm. I think middle school or high school, especially if you have a more advanced reader, like could be middle school.
0: Mm-hmm. I read those in middle school. I really enjoyed that series too, Martha.
2: Yeah. Now, we've thrown around the word Newbery Award and Newbery Medal a lot, but we haven't really talked about what exactly that is.
0: Well, just from personal experience, when I hear Newbery Award, Newbery Medal, I'm transported instantly back to my elementary school classroom, reading all of the, like, quote-unquote classics, and they, like, my association with them is that they make you cry.
2: Oh, yeah. Mm-hmm.
0: But that's usually just because they deal with big topics like death or loss or, you know, those really important coming-of-age things where you're realizing what life is about for the first time.
2: Yeah. I think a lot of people, when they think of kids' books, might think shallow, but really a good kid's book can go pretty deep, right?
0: Agreed.
2: Per the ALA, the American Library Association, the Newbery Medal was named for 18th century British bookseller John Newbery, and it's awarded annually by the Association for Library Service to Children, which is a division of the ALA, to the author of the most distinguished contribution to American literature for children. So that's a big claim.
1: Right. And it doesn't mention the age.
2: No.
1: So it could be anything from picture books all the way to
2: I think so. But it seems
1: readers.
2: Like it's usually young readers.
1: It seems, yeah.
2: And yeah. the first award was officially given in 1922, so it's been going on for a while. The purpose of the award, according to the ALA website, is to encourage original creative work in the field of books for children, to emphasize to the public that contributions to the literature for children deserve similar recognition to poetry, plays, or novels, and to give those librarians who make it their life work to serve children's reading interests an opportunity to encourage good writing in the field.
0: I love that this exists because inevitably when you have any kind of media, whether it's a book or a play or a film, if it's for children, mm-hmm. sometimes it automatically gets taken less seriously. Mm-hmm. Like, oh, it's just for kids.
2: Yeah.
0: It doesn't have to be good.
2: Right.
0: Or it doesn't have to be thoughtful. It's just for kids. It's a kid's book. Who cares? And I love that there is a award out there specifically to say, no, this is literature too.
2: Mm-hmm. Mm-hmm. It's so important to instill a lifelong love of reading in children when they're young and really hook them. So I would almost argue it's more important to make sure that children's literature is engaging so that you really get into it when you're a kid.
0: Mm-hmm. It definitely puts The Girl Who Drank the Moon into a high society of other books because some other award winners that we have read, but this isn't a comprehensive list, just some that we have a connection to. Mm-hmm. But some examples are Charlotte's Web by E.B. White, The Island of the Blue Dolphins by Scott Odell, A Wrinkle in Time by Madeleine Lingle, The Hero and the Crown by Robin McKinley, a personal favorite of mine.
1: You know, I have not heard of that one. Yeah, that one is one I should pick up.
0: It's a good one. I tried to talk book club into reading it recently. But we also have Number the Stars by Lois Lowry, Shiloh by Phyllis Reynolds Naylor, The Giver by Lois Lowry, Holes by Lewis Sacker, and A Single Shard by Linda Sue Park. Just as a small sampling of the types of books that get picked for the Newbery Award winner.
1: Mm-hmm. Now, I like that there are books that are by famous authors. Mm-hmm. As well as ones that we would discover through the Newbery. Mm-hmm. Like, I didn't know Kelly Barnhill. I knew she wrote stuff, but I didn't know that she was that caliber.
2: Mm-hmm. Yeah. You're listening to Radio Book Club, and we are discussing The Girl Who Drank the Moon by Kelly Barnhill, a 2017 Newbery Medal winner. And we were just talking about what the Newbery Medal is and some examples of other winners. And there's some great books on this list. Charlotte's Web, you mentioned that one, Rebecca. Mm-hmm. 1953, that was mm-hmm. published. I knew mm-hmm. it was a classic and older, but it's just really cool to think about the timelessness of some of these stories.
0: I'm going to butcher this quote, but Stephen King in his book On Writing describes storytelling in books as a particular kind of magic mm-hmm. because it could be written in 1953, but we can read it today mm-hmm. and the author is speaking to us across all that time. And I just think that's very neat.
2: It is.
1: Yeah, and looking at the list of Newbery, the other titles of the Newbery winners, they do all seem to have a bit of timelessness mm. in them. So it must be one of their criteria. Mm-hmm. Because no matter how old the book, you'd still recognize the title and yeah. you'd mm-hmm. still find it relevant.
2: Which is kind of how they classify a quote-unquote classic mm-hmm. for an adult, right? Mm-hmm. So that makes sense. I remember reading The Island of the Blue Dolphins in elementary school. So good. And I went to elementary school in the 90s, and I never would have guessed that book was from 1961.
1: Mm-hmm. Yeah.
2: My sister and I, Elizabeth, we talked about rereading books. This might be slightly off topic, but we talked about rereading books on the podcast, and Liz isn't really a fan of rereading. Mm-hmm. She just feels like there's so many books and mm-hmm. so little time. But personally, I love rereading books because mm-hmm. the experience you had reading Charlotte's Web as a kid is going to be so different than if we picked it up now.
1: For sure. And it's funny you mentioned that. I am not a big rereader of books, but I think I've come to the age where I don't remember all the details in the books mm-hmm. anymore, and it's time to reread them. So mm-hmm. after this reading this book, I did want to go back and reread the C.S. Lewis and Wizard of Oz mm-hmm. and see how I look at that literature with adult eyes. Mm-hmm. As compared to when I was, like, 10 when I read them.
0: Kids' books are my favorite. I am a chronic rereader, and kids' books are my favorite to reread because I think you could reread them every decade and get something different each time, just depending on where you are in your stage of life. Holes is a great example of that. That is one I've read reread just for fun many times throughout my life, and it's true. You just get something different each time.
2: Yeah. And the research does show for kids reading that anything they don't understand, they kind of, their brains just gloss right over it. And so that's why we can't always remember some of the themes that were just too complicated, too emotional, too, you know, we just, our brains couldn't handle that. So you just take what you understand and leave the rest. So it's really interesting.
1: It just becomes an adventure story without emotional themes.
2: Yeah.
1: Sometimes, yeah.
2: Exactly. It's just so interesting. Speaking of children's books and growing up and reading them, what did children's books mean to you guys growing up? Or what do you remember some of the influential titles that made a difference in your life?
0: Well, children's books to me, or books in general, because I read probably things I shouldn't have read a little younger than maybe I should have read them. But books to me were a link to the outside world. It was my way to explore. I recently read a book called Every Day I Read, and it's essays about things you can take away from reading or reading with intention. And one of the things I took away was about reading widely before you read deeply. So, and that was very much me as a reader as a kid. I read every book I could get my hands on. So discovering like the differences between fantasy and science fiction and horror and just a fiction book about general life was very fun for me. Too many books to even mention. I could fill up 4 days worth of Big Cabbage Radio programs about my favorite books from childhood. But I'll just throw out a shout out since we're talking about fantasy to the author Tamara Pierce, who was hugely influential on me as a kid just because of her books that really tore down gender roles, especially growing up in the 90s, was very valuable for me. How about you, Mariam?
1: I grew up with a lot of fairy tales, and I think my parents maybe kept me in fairy tales longer than they should have because I did get bored of them by the time I was middle elementary school. But then I found Tom Sawyer when I was 10, and I thought, oh, this is what reading is about. And so Tom Sawyer was really a pivotal book for me because I jumped right into more deep and more complex storytelling than I had been used to. And so that's when I started to read a lot more again.
2: Have you reread that book since?
1: I have not, but I definitely tried to read a lot of other Mark Twain from it. And I think it is time to reread Tom Sawyer and Huck Finn.
2: That would be fun.
1: But my copy is so old and beat up. I need to get a new one.
2: Yeah, I have an old copy of that book, too. And sometimes I pull it out and look at it, and it's just all sun weathered, and it has that smell. And it's oh, man, you got to love books. I think similar to you guys, it just, for me, reading just opened up a whole new world. Just growing up in rural Alaska, being kind of sheltered, you know, our experiences were a little bit narrow, and it just really opened your eyes to so many different worlds, whether they're fantasy or real. I remember going to the library and doing the Book It program and getting
1: What is that program?
2: Oh, so you would have to read a certain number of books and you would get them checked off. And once you filled up, like, the requirement, you could take it to the Pizza Hut and they would give you a personal pan pizza. Yeah.
1: That's cool.
2: It's very much like a, you get a gold star. And then once you got all the gold stars, you get a pizza. So that really stuck with my siblings and I because we didn't get Pizza Hut or anything special, you know, food like that very often. So that was very influential. And I'm the youngest of four siblings, so I remember kind of having that shared experience where it's like, oh, my sibling read this book and I want to read it too, you know, when you become of age. And yeah, it's just, I kind of went through phases growing up of being really into reading and then not being into it, but it really instilled a lifelong love of reading later that I got to pick up as an adult.
1: As you were telling that story, I recalled my parents' attitudes toward reading. And we didn't have a lot of money growing up, and so not a lot of fancy clothes. Our cars were old, that sort of thing. But the one thing that my mother and my father were willing to spend money on or get their hands on any way they could was books. Mm-hmm. Mm-hmm. And I remember going through the Scholastic Book Fair catalog.
0: Oh, yes.
1: And I guess our school didn't have the actual book fair because we always only seem to have the catalogs. And I checked off so many books and I thought for sure it's going to get pared down. And my dad said, no, get them all.
2: Aww.
1: And I was like, oh.
2: Aww.
1: I was really touched. I was like, oh, wow, this must be important.
0: Yeah.
2: So, mm-hmm. Yeah. And in hindsight, mm-hmm. how rich of a childhood from reading all those books mm-hmm. compared to, you know, you probably don't even remember those pair of pants you didn't get.
1: That's right.
2: Yeah. I love that story. Sweet. Well, we already kind of talked about what makes a good children's book. Do we want to expand on that a little bit?
0: Yeah, well, it probably changes with each reader and their mm-hmm. tastes and whatnot. But for me, a good children's book is very similar to a good children's movie. It's one that anyone can pick up and enjoy, mm-hmm. regardless of reading level or background or that sort of thing. It's just an engrossing story mm-hmm. that anyone could enjoy any age.
2: Yeah. I do love when I can watch a kid's movie and, you know, they have the jokes that adults can appreciate that,
1: mm-hmm. oh, yeah.
2: you know, kids mm-hmm. might not realize why it's funny, but everyone laughs. So similar to that, huh?
0: Mm-hmm.
1: I like that it normalizes compassion and mm-hmm. empathy if the book is well written, mm-hmm. I'd say. You know, that's a really important skill that's not always available in the schoolyard.
2: Mm-hmm. Mm-hmm. Yeah.
0: That's really fascinating. I just read another book called Trace Elements mm-hmm. by Joe Walton and Ada Palmer, and I've talked this book to death in my personal sphere. And there's a whole essay on reading in the sphere of empathy and mm-hmm. how reading can grow that sphere, and now we can have empathy for frogs and toads mm-hmm. or mm-hmm. inanimate objects like toasters mm-hmm. because of our sphere of empathy from reading.
1: Yeah. Mm-hmm.
0: And that's such a good point.
2: Yeah. Yeah. I think that, you know, like we already said, it's similar to short stories. Even though they're for kids, they still need to have depth to them, right? To make them
1: yes.
2: good. Just
1: yes.
2: like when you're writing a short story, it's not just a short story. It's condensed into a short mm-hmm. format. So, yeah, so many books that we've listed today do that very well. So hopefully everyone's been taking notes if they're looking for recommendations.
0: Or you can always come ask your local friendly bookseller.
2: That's right.
1: Or librarian.
0: Absolutely.
1: Mm-hmm.
2: So as we mentioned, this book, The Girl Who Drank the Moon, it is a chapter book. It's not a picture book, but we all kind
1: of... It's a big chapter.
2: Yeah, and it's thick. Yeah, it's long. We all kind of agreed that we would have loved to see some illustrations in this book.
1: Right.
0: Well, especially for this level where it's right in the middle grade, you know, you're leaving your picture books behind, you're starting to reach for like more grown up adult books. But something I like about those in between books, like The Phantom Tollbooth,
1: right.
0: for example,
1: mm-hmm.
0: is mm-hmm. that it will often have pictures that help maintain the whimsy mm-hmm. for a little longer. And mm-hmm. I love illustrations even in books for adults. Mm-hmm. I just think they're a little magical, a little enchanting.
1: It breaks up the words a little bit, mm-hmm. breaks up the reading, mm-hmm. and I think engages a different part of your brain that mixes with the words.
2: Yeah.
1: And is a richer experience, I think.
0: Especially in a fantasy story.
1: Yeah.
0: I would have loved to see a picture of Glurk.
2: Mm-hmm. Yes. Mm-hmm. Yeah.
1: And I would have liked to have seen the map of mm-hmm. where the free cities were and where the protectorate was and where the bog was.
0: Mm-hmm.
1: And that's, yeah, I do wish that there yeah. were illustrations in this book.
2: Yeah, every good fantasy novel has a map, right?
1: That's right.
2: You gotta have a map. That would have been awesome. And she didn't do a ton of explaining and world building, so I think that could have been very useful. And it helps shape the narrative, you know, when you have something to look at, especially when there's themes that might not be fully developed and that might be hard for kids to understand mm-hmm. emotionally. Mm-hmm. You know, seeing some illustration can help them put that all into context, too.
1: Yeah. Mm-hmm. As an example, where the mad woman was up in the rafters of the barn,
2: mm-hmm.
1: I think that would have done well with an illustration.
0: That would have been an iconic illustration.
1: Yeah.
0: Just
1: yeah.
0: because I can see that scene so clearly in
1: yeah.
0: my mind.
1: But I know what rafters are.
0: Mm-hmm.
1: You know, I know what it would be like to watch somebody climb the rafters. But I don't know if that's an image that every kid has.
2: Yeah.
0: I see.
2: Mm-hmm. Yeah. Even some adults, you know, it's like amazing when you learn that not everyone has the same type of imagination.
1: Mm-hmm.
2: I'm sure everyone's
1: mm-hmm.
2: seen those those videos on social media where some people, you know, they can picture it in their head and they see images, and then other people, they don't.
1: Right.
2: Mm-hmm. It's
1: right.
2: just like captions or a blank page, which is fascinating.
0: Overall, though, I would say that this book, The Girl Who Drank the Moon, would make a great read for anyone who's looking to try fantasy, for kids who are looking for those found family themes, a different world to escape to. Really, anybody who's starting that fantasy journey might enjoy this one.
1: Mm-hmm. I have a quote from the Newbery Medal Committee chair named Tom Bartholomew. And it says, this compassionate, hopeful novel invites children everywhere to harness their power and ask important questions about what keeps us apart and what brings us together.
2: Cute.
1: Yeah.
2: I like that.
1: I thought that was nice.
2: Mm-hmm. Yeah. Reading in general is just so good for everyone. Like we said, it helps improve empathy, which is huge in this day and age. And also critical thinking, which
1: right.
2: is becoming harder to come by just when you have social media and generative AI kind of giving you the answers. We're not taught as often to use our critical thinking skills, so reading is great for that. It increases your vocabulary, your spelling, and there's even a study done in 2020 that showed it can actually help to quote-unquote strengthen your brain through increased gray matter in the left superior temporal cortex, which is associated with better reading. So I thought that was fascinating.
0: Oh, yeah. So it's just fun.
2: Yeah, it's just fun. Yeah, it doesn't have to be just because it's good for you, but it's fun, too.
1: Very cool.
2: Yeah. Any other thoughts about The Girl Who Drank the Moon or children's literature? No?
1: I think we covered a lot.
2: Yeah.
1: Yeah, thank you.
2: Thank you, ladies, for being here. Thank you, listeners, and we'll be back next time for another Radio Book Club.
3: Hello, Ed.
4: Good morning, Mike.
3: So we are finally maybe coming toward, I don't know what. You tell me, is there snow or not?
4: Oh, there's plenty of snow. The question is it, you know, groomable and skiable?
3: Okay.
4: And right now, it looks pretty good. I checked the temperature up at Independence Mine, and it was down to, I think it was 28 degrees. Which is cold enough for the snow to basically, you know, refreeze overnight there.
3: Right.
4: So I think we probably got one more grooming session. I'm not sure if it's going to be today or tomorrow, but it's pretty much done after that.
3: Okay. So way up high beyond where you typically go, is there still going to be some skiing? Are people going to be going places? What's the story?
4: There'll be some crust skiing, but it's going to have to be early in the morning.
3: Okay.
4: But other than that, it's pretty much going to be done. There's just no way we can go ahead and get the snow to not collapse here as the temperature warms day by day.
3: Gotcha. But, okay.
4: I'm hoping that we're able to get one more grooming session out of it, because otherwise we've got to go on up there and turn the machine on and get the ending mileage for our report to the borough that has to be turned in by the end of May here.
3: Gotcha. So I think it might be worthwhile then, as we've come toward the what looks like the end of the season, reflect back and say, how does this season compare to the many other seasons?
4: Oh, yeah.
3: What was your summary about that?
4: We've been doing that. It seems like, you know, since back in December, when we basically had barren ground and the only place to ski was at Archangel Road, because Independence Mine had basically been shoveled or been cleared and plowed. And Archangel was basically the only place, and it was marginal there also. But all in all, it's been a poor year for skiing. The good thing is that we had enough towards the end of the season that if you didn't look back in your rearview mirror too hard, it didn't seem like it was all that bad. But when you take a hard look at it, this has to be one of the poorest years ever, especially because we didn't have Independence Mine early on. And that's been the one go-to place.
3: Right.
4: Right from, you know, usually from somewhere mid-October right up into mid-May.
3: Gotcha. Okay. That was my sense that was one of the reasons why there was so much freezing up of utilities. There was a lack of snow cover early on.
4: Lack of snow cover. And then once we did get the snow, I mean, it was extremely cold. So the freeze line really went deep. And that's when we had all our glaciation problems at virtually every place in the valley here.
3: All right. So I know that you're prepping, making sure that the trails be ready for next year, which has got to be better. do you see anything else coming up that will change, improve the way skiing will be available, particularly at TPRA or beyond?
4: Yeah. Well, we've got a few trail construction projects going on this summer. That should be an improvement for recreational skiers as well as pedestrians. So we're going to have an interior loop inside the Pioneer Loop. Ah. And we feel confident that the light pollution from the lights on the outside of the Pioneer Loop will flood towards that inside portion and give folks basically another complete trail loop to ski inside the Pioneer Loop.
3: Oh, wonderful.
4: That's one big one. And then we've got a couple of other ones that will improve conditions for race starts, where folks will be able to go up the big start hill and then sooner or later break to the left and come out right at the bottom of the waterfall downhill and then go back towards the Matsu Loops and ski over in there. But that'll be a big thing for races, provide more options. And then we've also got just our trail maintenance, a few things that we plan on doing. One of the big things that we've gotten official permission from the borough, and that is to put in a PVC pipe through all the culverts and under the bridges so that we'll be able to, if we do get glaciation again, be able to thaw things out much, much easier. So that we'll be able to not have the glaciers developing over the road, over the trails, and over the bridges.
3: Gotcha. Okay, those are big deals. Yeah.
4: So, and that'll be relatively easy to install over the summer because all it is just cementing sections of PVC pipe with 90 degree elbows and short stubs on to get it above what would be the snow or ice line. And once we thaw channel line out there, those things should stay open or be very easy to reopen if they refreeze up.
3: Okay. So is there anything else? Let's see. When does training begin for Junior Nordic or any of the other programs?
4: Well, the MSN, they've been going on. In fact, they and APU have been going up to Independence Mine on a regular basis. Several of the homeschool kids, they go on up there probably about three or four times a week.
3: Okay.
4: And that started back on the 1st of May. The ski season actually begins. And APU has been up there on a regular basis. But that, and then our summer program for the Matsu Nordic, which is really a great one for kids, that kicks off on the 1st of June, I believe it is.
3: Okay. Now, all that information is available on your website.
4: On the Ski Club website, click on the MSN logo there and can get all the good information on that. And that also includes an adult group that trains, and that's an evening program. And that a lot of folks that are interested in getting ready for the different mountain runs, whether it's the Government Peak, the revised Government Peak run, which will go on up the Blueberry Knoll and then go to the summit. That's going to be going the second weekend in June. And then folks that want to train for Mountain Marathon or any of the other mountain races are encouraged to join that group.
3: Gotcha. Well, okay. Well, summer's coming.
4: It is. It is.
3: Ed, I want to thank you and all those people associated with the Matsu Ski Club for all the work that did to turn at least the latter part of the season into a successful one. Yeah.
4: Okay. And we'll see you next fall then.
3: Next fall, we'll be talking again. Stay well out there.
4: Yep. Okay, then. Take it easy.
3: Bye-bye.
4: Bye.
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1: We've got two heavyweights here in the slide and steel guitar world, Sonny Landreth and Cindy Kastaller. Sonny has an idiosyncratic slide style that's like no other. He's really a master at his craft. And Cindy Kastaller on the steel, not pedal steel, straight steel guitar and dobro. Well, let's face it, there's no one like her. Last but not least on this great show, I get to sit in with them too. What a treat. Give a listen.
2: This is a tune off my second album. Jorma was on my first record. Oh, so long ago. My first record was called Slideshow, and we did a beautiful song of Barry Mitterhoff called Living in the Moment that Jorma had written. And this song on CD number two is kind of a nod, little tribute to one of my favorite dobro players when I was first learning how to play, Josh Graves, who played with Flat and Scruggs. This is called Foggy Mountain Rock.
3: You got it, girl. You got it.

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2: 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Right. We're going to take y'all back to Body Test one time. This is off an album I made so long ago, I don't even remember when it was. I think it was 1992.

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0: All right. So we got Jorma back up here. Going to wrap things up. This is it, man. We're going to pull out all the stops. I'm going to play every lick I can remember that I haven't already played, but I can't promise anything. Yeah. Once upon a time in New Orleans, they had a place called Congo Square. That's right. So we're going to play this tune I wrote many, many years ago.

0: You know, I'm Cindy. I'm Sonny. Thank y'all so much for being here. We really mean that. Thank you from the bottom of our hearts. Thank you. Oh, man, we love y'all. Getting kind of old for encores, but if you got one more in you, we got one more in us. What do you say?
1: Well, thank you so much. Thank you, Yorma. And thank you, John and Vanessa and Myron back there on sound. How about a big, big hand for Myron?
0: Yeah, man.
1: And all the crew here, the camera people and everybody, thank you. And you've been a wonderful audience, so thank you so much. And let's see, eeny, meeny, miny, mo.
2: Pick one. You know you can play them all.
1: I keep threatening to get a big Lazy Susan for all these guitars. Anyway, we're going to do a song off my newest CD. And... this is called Say Seychelles. It's a traditional song. We're not sure exactly where it came from. We're going to do it anyway.
2: That's right. All right. You and me. Come on. Here we go. All right. Here we go. You and me.

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0: Thank you.
1: Let's get that people down.
2: Gotcha.
0: Yeah.
2: Like a ship out on a
0: sea. Yeah.

0: driving there.
1: Yeah, sure.
0: Mm-hmm.
1: Yeah, sure.
0: Okay.
1: Yeah, sure.
0: This is another song we love. Those are usually ones we like to play and put on the record, of course. It makes good sense, you know. This is a song by a Canadian folk singer named Danny Whiffen, and it was made very popular by Tom Rush. And we hope you like it. It's called Driving Wheel. I just come up on the midnight special.

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3: 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We are celebrating this wonderful and amazing world of real, honest, organic, grassroots. 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You just have to be very, very good. That's the case of both of the artists. Both have incredible stories to tell, as well as amazing music. You put on your seatbelts. This is going to be a rocket ship ride. Plus, we have an incredible Wood Songs kid to introduce to you as well. But first up, they've got a brand new album, Della Jane's Heart, and they're going to do the title cut for you. They're an amazing band with a great story. Please welcome Appalachian Roadshow to the Wood Songs Old Time Radio Hour.

0: Title cut of their new album, Della James Heart. It is Appalachian Roadshow. Let's say hi to founding member Barry Abernathy doing lead vocal banjo.
1: Hello, how are you, Michael?
0: Good. Now, you have an incredible story because you were not born with a whole hand. Okay, let's talk about half a hand and half a brain.
1: Yeah.
0: So describe, especially to the radio audience, the TV audience can see, but you have a thumb and part of a finger.
1: Yeah, my left hand, I was born, I don't know what they call it. I guess there is a name for it, but I've never learned it. But I just have a thumb, and it's not really, there's not a joint. It's just the bone comes to where my knuckle joint would be.
0: And this is on your fretting hand.
1: On my fretting hand,
0: your left hand,
1: yes,
0: your fretting hand. Yes, your right hand, your picking hand with the finger picks on is normal.
1: It is normal.
0: And but you do and I mean an amazing job playing the banjo the way you do.
1: Thank you so much.
0: So I want the audience to picture that. Now, you're founding member of Appalachian Roadshow. This is a group that is really trying to continue the legacy of true old-time music.
1: Yes, sir. Yes, sir, we are.
0: And that was how you guys put together. So we want to talk some more, the co-vocalist that sings with you, Darryl Webb, playing mandolin. So Darryl, you got quite a bit of a resume here. You're 19 years old. You're playing with the Lonesome River Band. You replaced Dan Tominski of all plays, right?
2: Yes,
0: on
2: sir,
0: that thing.
2: Yes.
0: You played with J.D. Crow in the New South. I mean, my gosh. You performed on Dolly Parton's Halos and Horns project. It was pretty huge. You were with Rhonda Vincent in The Rage when Josh Williams left, who was just here last week.
2: Yep.
0: And then you also played with Michael Cleveland, another amazing fiddle player. And how did you and Barry put together Appalachian Roadshow?
2: Well, him and Jimmy were talking about when they were in this other band together that I won't mention their name, but Jimmy had talked about doing an American music roadshow. So then him and Barry got to talking, and then he calls me, and Jimmy both and all of us kind of came up with an Appalachian Roadshow.
0: Well, it's an incredible collection of brilliant musicians,
2: you
0: included. So we're going to talk more in the second half hour to Jimmy and everybody else in the band. But this is an amazing band. They are celebrating the release of a new album called Della Jane's Heart. This is a tune called Won't Be Long. Please welcome them back. It's Appalachian Roadshow on the Wood Songs, Old Time Radio.

tell you how you can contact Appalachian Roadshow, as well as our next artist, who comes from an incredibly dramatic background with a beautiful collection of new songs. She's going to do a tune from her album, Brand New Day. It's called Slow Me Down. Please welcome Jessica Willis-Fisher to the Wood Song. Old Time Radio.

0: Beautiful song from a beautiful album, Brand New Day. Slow Me Down is the song. Jessica Willis Fisher, it's nice you were here once before, and it's so great to have you back.
1: I'm very happy to be here.
0: So now let's briefly, it's part of mm-hmm. your bio, and you and I talked about this ahead of time. Mm-hmm. You grow up in a rather famous family that behind the scenes was filled with a lot of drama and violence and abuse. Mm-hmm. And you struggle with that all the way through your young years, teenage years, all the way until you were 24, until you broke free from it.
1: It was a very traumatic time. Yes, my 24th year. I was part of the Willis clan. I'm the oldest of 12 kids, and I was the lead singer and fiddle player. And I actually used to sing that song with my family. I did recut it for my first solo record. Still love what it talks about. Yeah, that will always be part of my story.
0: And the Willis Clan, the family band that you were part of, they were on national television. They were quite a thing for a while. And your dad, Toby, it was discovered, was very untoward towards his kids.
1: Well, he was abusive in pretty much every way that a person can be. And, you know, the music was an amazing outlet, particularly for me writing. And traveling around and meeting people and doing music with my family, you know, that was the outside picture, and that was a really treasured, beautiful thing, but it should never have had to be paired with those darker things. So, yeah, it just came to a place where I thought, if I'm going to survive, I need to get out of here. And I was really lucky that when I reached out for help, my now husband, his family,

0: The music community was really there for me and really gave me a lot of support.
1: Mr. Bootstraps.
0: That is his Instagram handle, right. Yes.
1: So how hard, let me ask you this, I don't want to get too personal here, but you go through that trauma and mm-hmm. abuse as a young girl. How hard is it to trust someone to develop a relationship and a marriage after going through that?
0: Going for the real deep questions there. I think I sort of think of it as looking back, I feel like I landed in some very intense therapy, kind of dove headfirst in, and I was basically given, I think of it like an emotional and psychological, it was like being told I had cancer, and if I didn't change what I was doing and do some really invasive, it was gonna end my life or really make life difficult. And it was figuring out how do you never be in that situation again? How do you figure out how to trust, have boundaries, and be honest and authentic with both the pain and the strength that you have? And so for me, that's an ongoing process.
1: People that go through trauma, they have this thing called trauma bonding, where you tolerate the abuser. And you took all the way till you were 24 years old before you reported your dad.
0: Well, that's not quite right, but it's a very complicated story.
1: I bet.
0: I did participate in the investigation, and that was an important role, an important part, but there were a lot of other people as well. And for me, everybody's story is different, but abuse, childhood abuse, sexual abuse, domestic violence, those things are really, really, really common. And it has been both helpful and really heavy to learn more about these issues as a whole. And in a lot of ways, my family plays into some of the typical ways, maybe not with the 12 kids and being on TV, but learning about how domestic violence happens, how grooming and abuse happens. It helped me shift from what's wrong with me and my dad and my family to, this is how these things happen and like how we can stop them from happening. And, there's still some misconceptions about maybe it's stranger danger, where truly what the more common thing is, it's a trusted person. Mm-hmm. And then it makes that healing that much more difficult,
1: Well, when we come back in the second half hour, you not only have a beautiful album, beautiful songwriting, beautiful presentation, but you're using your music to support and help others. You're sort of an advocate for survivors of different kinds of abuse. You even started something called Darkness to Light that I think we can talk about in the second half hour, and how you're able to use your music, your platform, your fan base in order to really help people. But right now, it took you a while to come out with the second album, but the first album was sort of a recognition of what you went through. Mm-hmm. The new album is sort of a celebration of becoming you, finally away from everything.
0: That is how I think of it, that's just how the story's gone for me. The first album was sort of like about survival and surviving, and this one feels like it's more about thriving and just the continued life of growth, hopefully.
1: Well, the new album is called Blooming. This is a tune off that album called Dogwood. It is Jessica Willis Fisher on the Wood Songs, Old Time Radio.

0: Beautiful song. From her album Blooming, the song is Dogwood. The gentle voice of Jessica Willis Fisher. We're going to be back with the awesome front porch power of the Appalachian Roadshow. And wait till you meet this week's WoodSongs kid. We'll be back right after this.
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1: And there's a fine banjo player, Steve Martin. Welcome back, everybody, to our broadcast. We're coming to you here at the gorgeous Scottish Rite Concert Hall in our hometown of Lexington, Kentucky, the crossroads of America's folk and bluegrass music, the gateway city to the magnificent Appalachian Mountains, where so much of this wonderful music and art and the artists and the songwriting all come from this beautiful region of America all over the world. And we are on the air all over the world. Stations like Art Sound FM in the capital city of Australia, Roots FM out of St. Louis, Missouri, WVTF FM in Roanoke, Virginia, the North 103.3 in Duluth, Minnesota, just a few of the stations broadcasting this show. We're also on American Forces Radio Network. This show is broadcast in 177 nations worldwide, from South Korea to Kuwait, plus every single military base in the world, every U.S. naval ship in the world, every Coast Guard vessel sailing in North America. And as always, we want to say hello to the men and women, all the folks that are tuning in. It's a hard time out there. And I don't normally do this, so be patient with me for a second. We get a ton of email. You guys are just so wonderful, and just about everything is so complimentary. We appreciate you. This is one that came in this morning. It says, "Good morning. I'm a veteran living and working in Guantanamo Bay. I was listening to Woodsongs on Radio Gitmo, and I so enjoy your show. It's simply delightful. My reason for writing is to share a heartfelt thank you to the attention given to AFN and for noting that your show is broadcast around the world to all the military bases and especially all the ships. The non-political acknowledgement that things are tough right now, along with your recognition of the men and women who serve, really moved me truthfully. It brought me to tears. I hope to make a trip to Lexington and Kentucky when I return home later this year, and I want to see Woodsongs live. Thank you sincerely. Emily McCarney, U.S. Naval Medicine Readiness and Training Command in Guantanamo Bay." So, like I said, we get so many emails, especially from the service folks that are around the world and the listeners on regular terrestrial radio. It comes in droves, and we don't normally get to read one. But I decided after getting her email that from now on, any military person, any EMT personnel from anywhere that want to come to Woodsongs, we're going to give them free tickets from now on. So Woodsongs is also on public television coast to coast, the RFD television network. We're also in schools. If you're a teacher or a homeschool parent, you go to the Woodsongs website, click on the classroom page. There's so many of these shows where you get lesson plans to show your kids how to enjoy this world of front porch music. And that's why this time we always invite a youngster to come on our stage, and they get to sing one song, perform one song in the presence of seasoned touring artists like Jessica Willis Fisher, Appalachian Roadshow with the amazing banjo player Barry Abernathy, and we found ourselves a 13-year-old banjo player from Manchester, Tennessee. Let's say hi to Alex Davis. How you doing, buddy?
2: I'm doing good.
1: So you started playing the banjo. You were 8 years old when you started, right?
2: It sounds about right.
1: About right. And who was your teacher? Very, very famous teacher.
2: Well, my first teacher was Phil Riddick. He teaches out of Huntsville, Alabama. And then I moved on to Gary Biscuit Davis.
1: Now, Gary Biscuit Davis, he's a prominent guy, and he's really taught a lot of kids how to play that banjo. You're one of them.
2: Yeah.
1: So was it a hard thing for you to learn to play the banjo? Was it a hard instrument? You were 8 years old. I mean, the banjo is almost as big as you are at that age.
2: Well, at first it was, but, I mean, that's how everything goes, I guess.
1: Well, you just practiced it, and you got good, and now you're on a big broadcast with some pretty major musicians. So you ready to play for us?
2: I sure am.
1: You picked a song that I thought was it's brave, B, it's really melodic, and C, you play it so well. It's a tune called Little Rock Getaway. This is Alex Davis, 13 years old, this week's Woodsongs Kid.

He's 13 years old. This week's Wood Songs kid, Alex Davis from Manchester, Tennessee. Brilliant job on his banjo. If you're a parent or a guardian, you've got a youngster that you think belongs on our broadcast, we want to hear from you if you're the parent or the guardian. You can contact us on the Wood Songs website. Just click on the kids page, and we might have that youngster on our broadcast, too. So let's go ahead back in. Now we're going to have this amazing, wonderful, powerful front porch band. They're celebrating the music of Apple. This is a tune called Virginia Soldier. It's from their album Della Jane's Heart. It is Appalachian Road Show on the Wood Songs. 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

0: Beautiful song from their brand new album, Della James Hart, Virginia Soldier. And that song started out with a Jeb Snyder on the acoustic guitar, a former Woodsongs kid, believe it or not. In the back, Todd Phillips is on bass from the other Lexington, North Carolina, and he's got a credit that I think is pretty cool. He won a Grammy Award for Instrumental of the Year with, get this, J.D. Crowe and New South, Ricky Skaggs, Jerry Douglas, Tony Rice, and him, Todd Phillips, playing the bass on that. Monster bass player. If the bass thing doesn't work out, he could always put down hardwood floors, I understand. So, Barry Abernathy sang a lead on that along with Darryl Webb. Let's invite Jim Van Cleve, the fiddler, to come to the microphone. So everybody's, there's way too much resume for a one-hour show. And so, I feel like I'm almost disrespecting folks by not able to focus on what they've done. But you have a monster background as well. You've performed with so many folks. How old were you when you started?
1: Gosh, I'm going to say probably 10 or 11, maybe.
0: You were watching Austin City Limits. You saw Mark O'Connor on Austin City Limits.
1: That is the thing that happened, yeah.
0: Right,
1: yeah.
0: So, and Mark, of course, is a brilliant violin player. And is that what inspired you to pick up the violin? Or
1: no,
0: you...
1: it was part of the journey for sure. But one of the first things I recall, honestly, was some family playing music, but a guy named Ralph Blizzard, who was an old-time fiddle player from East Tennessee. He played with my family when he snowbirded in Florida during the winter time. So I got to watch him as I grew up. And when I was 6 years old, I stood on a chair. It was about this high and blew the train whistle while he played Orange Blossom Special. Yeah,
0: it's amazing. So. the community that surrounds you is as much of a teacher as it is having an actual teacher, isn't it?
1: Yeah, and I never actually had teachers, so yeah, I would have to say that's accurate for sure.
0: You know, we say it often on the broadcast that when you go to a bluegrass folk blues festival, the really good music is not necessarily on the main stage. It's in the camping grounds and it's in the parking lots where everybody's sitting together jamming, teaching each other, playing with each other, right? I'm going to brag on you a little bit because it's really hard for artists to brag on themselves, so I'm going to do it for you. Here's just part of who you've performed with and recorded with. Carrie Underwood, Dolly Parton, Merle Haggard, Willie Nelson, Linda Ronstadt, Rhonda Vincent, Glenn Campbell, Doyle Lawson, Tony Rice, Emmylou Harris, Rodney Crowell, Patti Loveless, Johnny Cash, Alison Krauss, Ricky Skaggs, Sam Bush, Jerry Douglas, Sierra Hull, Chris Thiele, Doc Watson is just part of it.
1: And also, may I add today, Evan Windsor on bass.
0: Evan Windsor.
1: I might say, yeah, as well. He's filling in for Todd, who's under the weather. So you didn't know, and that's not your fault.
0: Okay, well.
1: And we appreciate him so much.
0: Obviously, he won't be able to put down my hardwood floors.
1: Well, he might can, actually. He can do everything else.
0: Let's get into your music before I make a fool of myself.
1: No, you're good.
0: From their album, Jubilation, this is La La Blues. It's Appalachian Road Show on the Woodsongs, Old Time Radio.

And you can tell old D-Web over here is short and thin.

morning. We're going to give you one more round. Just you guys. Come on, sing it loud.

0: from their album Jubilation, La La Blues Appalachian Road Show. And let's talk to Jessica Willis Fisher. Jessica, you've got such a beautiful voice, beautiful album, beautiful everything. So is it hard for you to write? Are you a prolific writer?
1: No, I've written since I was a kid. I don't know if I would know how to stop. And I write songs quite frequently. I'm just thinking about this super sad, sort of heavy song I'm about to sing, and I don't know, we're going to give everybody whiplash because that was so happy and fun.
0: It's called diversity.
1: That's right. I see what you're doing there.
0: It's called diversity. A canvas has different colors on it, you know, so it's a
1: wood
0: good
1: songs has range.
0: That's right.
1: What
0: we
1: got
0: about. We got range. So so when you write, is it poetry first? Is it music first?
1: Yes, I do all the things, including, I actually wanted to mention, for those, because it is a complicated story, and I didn't mean to point us in one direction, but in 2022, I put out a memoir that dove more into my story, and it was cathartic, it was healing, and it led to a lot of that advocacy.
0: It was called Unspeakable?
1: Mm-hmm. It's called Unspeakable, and I'm working on writing a novel, so that is very interesting. Who knows if that will ever see the light of day. When it's going well, it is the most fun I've ever had, and when it's sort of stuck, it's so frustrating. It's a lot shorter to write a song.
0: Writing of any kind is pleasurable pain.
1: I get that. I get that.
0: So you come out with this. You come out with your new album, which is sort of a step beyond the first one. Blooming is all about celebrating the life you have achieved after overcoming all of that stuff. And you use your music to help others. Mm-hmm. You use your music to help as an advocate for others. So that's a very rewarding thing to use music for.
1: It's very rewarding. It's very meaningful. And there is so much work to do. I mean, you just look outside your door on any given day. And, the cause that's really many causes, but of course, supporting other survivors when they want to speak out about their stories and as they're trying to go forward and lead rich, beautiful lives after really tough things. That alchemy of taking something that I think in and of itself can never really be redeemed in and of itself. It's always going to be a terrible thing. It should never have happened. But what can you make from it? In the life that you have now and continuing on. So.
0: And the world has been inundated, if not drenched, with the subject matter of abuse, and especially kids being abused and adults taking advantage of them. And you went through that. You have achieved victory over it. You are celebrating a restored life, and we're happy for you. This is from her album called Blooming. It's a beautiful piece of work. This is the tune called Seeds. It is Jessica Willis Fisher on the Wood Songs Old Time Radio Hour.

0: Wasn't it great having Jessica Willis Fisher, her beautiful music, wonderful Wood Songs kid, Alex Davis, 13 years old, playing that brilliant banjo. Good job, all the way from Manchester, Tennessee. And the Front Porch Celebration of Appalachian Roadshow, all the way here. What I find interesting is you listen to, like, the story of Barry Abernathy, born with just part of his hand. Did that stop him? Did that storm stop him from becoming a master banjo player becoming major bands that he's playing the banjo with? No, it did not. You listen to Jessica Willis Fisher. What she's been through as a child, as a young adult, all the storms that she had to go through, and she stood firm, she stood strong, and she's still here, and she's still celebrating a life that she has. You look at yourself, you all sitting out there, all of you have all been through some kind of a storm. The trick is, keep on moving. Vincent van Gogh, one of my heroes, his whole life was a storm. And what did he say? There's peace even in the storm. Keep looking forward. Keep sitting on the greatest stage of the world, your own front porch. My name is Michael Jonathan. I'm a folk singer. I am a song farmer. We'll see you next week on the Woods Song. Good night.
1: 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Michael's opening song was Shady Grove from the Wood Songs album, featuring Hannah Mae Rector on vocals. Our chief engineer is Jerome Gall. Our TV director is Maria Clarish. Technical assistants are Brian Clousing, Eric Anderson, Dan Field, and Gavin Clark. The Wood Songs crew member of the week is Mim King. 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

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Wayne Wallace will get us underway with his own reinvention of the Eddie Harris classic Freedom Jazz Dance as we begin this visit to the Global Village.